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How you doing, everybody? 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I'm your host, Bob Stein. 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The Grunge Garage Flashback once an hour. We have producer's pick later today. We have Frank Rizzo's Grunge Garage. We visit some Jerky Boys. Club GG later as well. So a whole show of funny games for you. Let's kick it off with Nirvana and In Bloom. This is the Grunge Garage.

taking you back to a simpler time in Moss's career. The beautiful cover of the Jam's Nest Entertainment. Mandatory Morrissey wants to know we're here on the Grunge Garage with me, Bob Stein. So yeah, it's been almost a year since he announced his new album coming out, and we're still waiting for it. Bonfire of the Teenagers, he said back in July of last year, was coming out with 11 new songs. I think part of the problem is his record label dumped him a few months before that. So I guess, as always, we will wait and we will see. But you don't have to wait for the next Grunge song. It's garbage and special. 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
1: Well, it is now official. No more regular season, no extended version of the playoffs, and for the first time since 1904, no World Series, Brendan.
2: It's not pretty. Yogi Berra said, it ain't over till it's over. He was talking about the 73 Mets. Now Yogi could say, this one's definitely over. The World Series has been played on in the midst of two world wars, in the midst of the Depression era, but now in 1994, in the midst of the greed era in Major League Baseball, no World Series, no more baseball this year. TSN's Rod Smith reports.
3: The season was officially canceled with a press release issued by Major League Baseball, supported by the signatures of every team but two, the Baltimore Orioles and the Cincinnati Reds. Later, as a fitting symbol of how far apart the players and owners are, Bud Selig and Donald Fear held news conferences in two separate cities.

There's your hourly beautiful sing-along. Pearl Jam and Black Unplugged MTV. The Grunge Garage, Bob Stye. You've been following this fight between Eddie Vedder and Motley Crue. I love it. I love it also because Eddie started it. He was talking about back in the day, he used to work at a club in San Diego, loading gear at a club. He said, it always ended up being at shows I would not have chosen to go to. Bands that monopolized the late 80s MTV. Bands that I hated. I'm trying to be nice, but that Girls, Girls, Girls, ugh, I hated it. So, of course, Motley Crue says, oh, you know what? What a brilliant brilliant response by Tommy Lee, too. They're boring. So, in concert recently, Eddie took the next round with thanking his drummer. And said, hey, you know what? This drum kit, that silver, beautiful machine that he is the engine of, it does not need to elevate or rotate to do its job. Let me just point that out. You're out of your league, Motley Crue. Pearl Jam will win any time. Back to the music here. No fighting, please, is Blur. Girls and boys. You're listening to the Grunge Garage with Bob Stye.

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I can't be no one else. I'm feeling supersonic. Give me gin and tonic. You can have it all, but how much do you want it? It's the Grunge Garage.

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It's me, your host, Bob Stai. 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You can reach out to me anytime. 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On Twitter, at The Grunge Garage. There's so many bad things going on in Europe right now, I'm not even going to talk about it. So I go to the odd news, trying to find some funny stories for you. Slow, funny news thing. One headline, Iraqi man balances 18 eggs on back of his hand for a world record. Man, no interest in that. Then, two stories down, Canadian teen solves 211 Rubik's Cubes while on a pogo stick. Now that, who says the teenagers are lazy? That takes effort. So I'm going to break the Guinness World Record. I'm reading stories about the Guinness World Record. Who do we need to contact for that, Grant? It'll be good for the show. This is the Grunge Garage.

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1: We are saddened by the passing of Bob Stye, the host of the following program, who passed away unexpectedly on August 13th. 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
1: I forgot to tell you something.
2: Are you out of your mind?
1: Oh my god, Lee just got fired from the newsstand. He needs a place to stay until he can find a new job and get his own place.
2: Vicky, that's the American dream of the 90s that could take years.
1: Look at it like a built-in security system. We'll have a man around the house.
2: We'll have a hall monitor. That's what we'll have. I don't even know if this is allowed in the building.
3: It's not like Mr. Roper is going to burst in. I'll just stay on the couch.
2: Vicky, he will turn this place into a

Social D, story of my life. You're listening to The Grunge Garage. I'm Bob Stye, always giving you the story of my life. Yes, I got a few emails here asking about the book I've been working on, and it is continuing. I've actually started working on it again. It's kind of fun. Basically, I'm writing a book about the years 90 to about 93 when I was in New York in college during the Grunge Revolution, 8 million things that happened, including launching my radio career and causing a lot of trouble. And I just picked up a little from chapter 26, Your Friends Become Your Enemies. I hit the airwaves for the first time in 1992. After the cavalcade play, I ran a drumroll effect, and Veronica proudly said, "Here's the boy that Satan loves, Bob Stye." Our first show together was brilliant. Colleen called in and we talked about a comedy club at Yonkers we went to weeks ago where they placed us on the stage. We made fun of all the candidates who were running for president. And I could sense that rock was making a comeback. Instead of just playing classic rock at the Smiths, I debuted a new song from a quote-unquote group called Nirvana. It was cool to play new music again. I wonder if it'll ever be cool for me to play new music again. And you know what? If not, that's fine. I love what we play here. It is Love Spit Love doing the Smiths. Oh yeah, only in the 90s. How soon is now? This is The Grunge Garage.

And I can tell you, in college radio, I played the KRQ single over and over and over and over again. Originally from the Kill Uncle album, but redone as a rock ballad on the KRQ Los Angeles single. It's Morrissey, There's a Place in Hell for Me and My Friends. It's the Grunge Garage with me, Bob Stey. Reach out to me, 323-591-9002. 323-591-9002. You can also email me, GrungeGarageStein, that's spelled STEI, at gmail.com, on Facebook, Bob Stey's Grunge Garage, and on Twitter, at The Grunge Garage. As I mentioned, I'm working on a nice list of every affiliate that runs the show, when they run the show, so wherever you are, you can listen. 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And that's on 97.3 The Rattler. 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It's Hole and Doll Parts on The Grunge Garage.

0: Lost classics, forgotten one-hit wonders, or maybe the song is just in his damn head. It's Producer's Pick with Red Butler on The Grunge Garage.
1: It's The Grunge Garage with Bob Stein. So once a show, we let our producer, Red Butler, pick a song that he loved in the 1990s, and sometimes it's something he's going to introduce us to. And this is one I got introduced to today. The name of the band is Candy Flip. The song is called Red Hill Roads. It came off the Madstock album in 1991. Charted in the U.S. alternative charts at number 19 that year. They were a British electronic duo from Stoke-on-Trent, associated with the indie dance scene there in the United Kingdom. They split up in 1992 after the English rave scene faded into history. So this is Candy Flip, Red Hills Road. Producer's Pick here on The Grunge.

It's the Grunge Garage with Bob Stein. Next hour, we got Frank Rizzo's Grunge Garage, and we got Club GG after that. This is the Grunge Garage.

0: Stand by. We will return to the 1990s and the Grunge Garage with Bob Stye right after this.
1: This ain't no disco. It ain't no country club either. This is L.

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5: It was a normal day. Everything was fine. We were happy, loving life in our show, and we came in and the owner of the company said, we're having a meeting.
4: We had just gotten our first ratings book and we had gone up almost a full point in the morning and we were hitting our mark. And then when we heard that the owner was coming in, we thought, this is the big congratulatory meeting. This is gonna be great.
5: He said, okay, I sold the station and I don't know what the format's going to be, but you'll be meeting the owners. 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

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Welcome to another hour of fun. 323-591-9002, 323-591-9002, GrungeGarageStoddy@gmail.com, on Facebook, Bob Stoddy's Grunge Garage, and on Twitter, at The Grunge Garage. And I want to say hello to Ricardo over, good old DJ Flashback, over in San Luis Obispo, and on 100.9 airs the show. 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So give those guys some love. And yes, we have a lot of fun this hour. We're going to open Frank Rizzo's Grunge Garage in a few minutes. I'm a little scared about this because Sal Rosenberg is in there. You know what could happen. Right now it's Toad the West Rocket. When will we fall down? It's the Grunge Garage.

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2: I'll bring all my shoes and my glasses with me, so I have them.
0: It's Frank Rizzo's Grunge Garage.
3: Spunk, I'll get you another time when you're not feeling a little too jerky, okay?
4: Hello?
2: Hello?
4: Yes?
2: Yes, I bought glasses there. My name is Saul Rosenberg.
4: Yes?
2: And my eyes are going crazy.
4: Okay, let me pull your record card. Hold on, please.
2: Okay, thank you.
4: Mr. Rosenberg, I don't have a record card on you. Where did you buy your glasses? You sure it was here?
2: Yes, I did. And do you wear glasses?
4: No, where did you buy them?
2: At your place then.
4: What address did you go to?
2: It's the one right in the city there. I don't quite remember.
4: Well, there's a lot in the city, and sometimes people get confused. I don't have a record card on you. How long ago did you buy it here?
2: About 4 days, and my eyes is going crazy.
4: And Mr. Rosenberg, I don't believe you bought it at this office, because I'm the only one here. I don't wear glasses, and if it was 4 days ago, I would have remembered you. And I don't, and I don't have a record card on you. Did you go to the Empire State Building?
2: I went to the Empire State Building, and I can't see so good.
4: Where would you like to make an appointment to come in and see us?
2: I went to the observatory. Because of these glasses, I can't see, damn it.
4: Okay, would you like to come in and see us?
2: Sure.
4: Okay. We're at 30 East 60th Street.
2: 3578th Street. Okay.
4: No. We're at 30
2: Okay.
4: East 60th Street.
2: All right. Should I bring all my glasses with me?
4: You need an examination.
2: And all my glasses?
4: Yeah, Mr. Rosenberg, do you need an examination?
2: Okay.
4: Do you need an examination?
2: All right.
4: Yeah, all right. You need an appointment.
2: Right. And I'll bring all my shoes and my glasses with me, so I have them.
4: Mr. Rosenberg.
2: Sure.
4: Do you want to see the ophthalmologist?
2: Right.
4: You need an appointment.
2: I'm sorry.
4: You need an appointment.
2: Okay.
4: Okay, hold on. I'll have my girl make an appointment for you to see the doctor. Okay, do you have the address?
2: Fantastic, then.
4: You have the address?
2: Yes.
4: What room?
2: Four, I don't know. You say 3587?
4: No, 30 East 60th Street.
2: 30 East 60th Street. Okay, thank you.
4: Oh, you need an appointment. Hold on.
2: Right.
5: Hello?
2: Hello?
5: Hello?
2: Barbara?
5: Yes, I have to make an appointment with you, sir. Where would you like to come in?
2: Whenever you want me to, honey. Whatever's good for you.
5: You want to come in tomorrow?
2: Sure, if you're free.
5: Yes, okay. You can come in at 12 o'clock.
2: Okay, honey, baby. All right?
5: Yes.
2: Thank you, sweetheart.
5: You're welcome.
2: Bye-bye.

Jay Harvey down by the water, listening to The Grunge Garage with Bob Stein. Yes, before that, we opened up Frank Rizzo's Grunge Garage. And Sal Rosenberg is still trying to get that eye doctor appointment. That stuff is as funny now as it was then. I swear to God, I'm going to add to that segment. Going to do a little Dishwalla now. Reading up on the group, guess what? Guess what? They are still together. Can you believe that? They are still together. They founded back in 1993, and one, two of the original members are still with the band, and the keyboard player has been there since the 90s. He's still with the band as well. Plus, the drummer has been on and off with the band since the beginning, so, yeah, they're pretty much still together. And a little interesting fact, do you know where they got the name Dishwalla? A Dishwalla is a person in India who provides satellite TV to the neighborhood. That accounts for blue cars on the Grunge Garage.

So in the book I've been working on, that I talked about, I'm working on this book for the last few years about my radio and college life from 90 to 93. There are two chapters. One is called November Spawned a Monster, and there's a follow-up a bunch of chapters later called November the 2nd. And no, they're not about me trying out clothes for myself for the first time. It's about both of them meeting a woman who would end up being my girlfriend. And neither of them had a happy ending. Some of the month of November. Mandatory Morrissey, once an hour here on the Grunge Garage with Bob Stye. It's better

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Facebook, Bob Stye's Grunge Garage. Coming up in a few minutes, we do have Club GG. Now look, I've been getting a lot of feedback about Club GG, mainly positive. People love it. There are also a few of you, more on the rock side, that do not like it or are scared by it or think I've sold a soul. And that's cool as well. This show is only going to get better and better if I get your feedback, good, bad, or indifferent. Let me know. 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Club GG coming up in a bit.

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0: It's the 1990s, and you are at the best club in London. 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Ladies are free. 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Just because we rock doesn't mean we can't dance too. It's Club GG with Bob Stye.
1: Oh boy, we're back at Club GG, the greatest nightclub in your mind and in London, here in the Grunge Garage. I'm your MC, Bob Stye, and yes, it is only £5, £5 to get in. Ladies, you are free as well. Oh my God, look at you. You know, get to the front of the queue right over there. Just walk right in. Don't give me that angry look, sir. You'll get in. Get right in there. So this is Club GG, where, yes, we do keep our rock, our Britpop, our grunge going, but we sort of mix it up. A little dance version of these songs just for fun and just to get your feet moving throughout the show. 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Once again, on Facebook, Bob Stye's Grunge Garage, and Twitter at The Grunge Garage. But we got a nice little mix in the club today, and we're going to get things going. It's Alanis Morissette, All I Really Want. It's Club GG on The Grunge Garage.

Blur and Song 2 and Nirvana Heartshaped Box finishing off Club GG today. And yes, there are a bunch of people that were with us, but they're staying in Club GG because everybody looks so damn handsome and beautiful there. I get it. I'm Bob Stein. 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I'm sure I mispronounced all that, and I do apologize. We got some more show, though, yep. Out of Club GG, back to our regular studios and Vertical Horizon. Everything you want. 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
4: Well, I'm not expecting flowers, but will we call each other?
5: Well, look, I was kind of hoping for flowers.
2: Message in a Bottle. What do these films have in common? Well, either I think, or Joel Siegel thinks, or we both think that they are very, very bad movies. And on this special edition of the worst movies of 1999, we're going to let them have it. I'm Roger Ebert of the Chicago Sun-Times.
6: And I'm Joel Siegel of ABC's Good Morning America. It's payback time.

Hatfield, my sister. It's the Grunge Garage. I'm Bob Stye. How the heck are you? Here's something to try to cheer up my American friends. As you know, the price of gasoline or petrol, whatever you call it, is through the roof. And now there's a war going on. It's going to be worse. It's part of life, unfortunately. So I did some research on where are the highest gas prices in the world. So we don't feel so bad about ourselves. This is all based on a U.S. gallon. That's all I can figure out per dollar. Hong Kong, $10.33 a gallon. The Netherlands, $8.76. No wonder you're so high all the time. Norway, $8.54. Iceland, $8.30. Finland, $8.28. And Denmark, $8.15 a gallon. So, if that number hits four, just smile and say, ha! Look at those poor suckers, all right? 7 Mary 3 in Cumbersome. 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

0: was a lot of fun today. That was a great A program. I enjoyed it. I hope you did as well. Big thanks to Red Butler and to Rob Lee, our power team here, to get everything going. And, of course, thanks to all of our affiliates. 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And on Facebook, Bob Stye's Grunge Garage. So we'll be back with you next week with a whole new show. So until then, you have a great week and be safe. I'm Bob Stye. I'm over and out, my babies.
1: Goodbye. 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
2: NBC News Radio. I'm Rob Martier. Reporters for CNN, MS Now, and Politico had their credentials confiscated while being turned away from the White House on Saturday. The move comes a day after President Trump said he was barring the outlets because of their constant fake news reporting. MS Now was the first to confirm badges carried by its journalists didn't work in the morning when they tried to enter the White House grounds. President Trump says that his administration plans to ask vaccine makers to split some childhood shots into 5 separate doses. On Friday, at an event in the Oval Office, Trump said, "We're going to recommend they do 5 doses." A rare two-headed baby turtle was found in Cape Cod. The Cape Wildlife Center in Massachusetts wrote in a social media post on Thursday that a diamondback terrapin hatchling with 2 heads was brought to its facility by the Mass Audubon Wellfleet Bay Wildlife Sanctuary. Rob Martier, NBC News Radio.
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5: With your weather flash, I'm Bill Banks, UCtoday.org. 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Tonight, showers and thunderstorms likely, with a low around 61. Moving into Sunday, showers and thunderstorms continue, bringing cloudy skies and a high near 65. Later Sunday night, mostly cloudy conditions with a low around 46. On Monday, partly sunny skies are ahead with a high near 65. Sunday, showers and thunderstorms continue, bringing cloudy skies and a high near 65. Later Sunday night, mostly cloudy conditions with a low around 46. On Monday, partly sunny skies are ahead with a high near 65. Currently, it's 62 and overcast. For UCtoday.org, I'm Bill Banks.
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1: 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He's got a new film out right now. 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
4: 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The event will also feature reverse cash drawings, side raffles, instant tickets, and other prizes. The kitchen will be open and the event is BYOB. You must be at least 18 years old to attend. A fall sportsman's raffle will also be held with tickets $10 each or three for $20. That drawing will take place at the end of the party. Tickets are available from Garland Fire Department members as well as Youngsville Hardware and Double D's. October 3rd at the Fire Department.
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3: NBC News Radio, I'm Jim Forbes. Reporters for CNN, MS Now, and Politico had their credentials confiscated while being turned away from the White House on Saturday. The move comes a day after President Trump said he was barring the outlets because of their constant, quote, fake news reporting. MS Now was the first to confirm badges carried by its journalists didn't work this morning when they tried to enter the White House grounds. Multiple news organizations and free speech groups quickly denounced the ban and cited the constitutional right to freedom of the press. And the U.S. will be placing more sanctions on Russia over its war with Ukraine. President Trump on Friday signed a bill called the Lindsey O. Graham Sanctioning Russia and Iran Act of 2026. The bill targets Russia's economy over its continued military aggression in Ukraine. I'm Jim Forbes.
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5: With your weather flash, I'm Bill Banks, UCToday.org. 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Tonight, a chance of showers and thunderstorms with a low around 61. On Sunday, showers and thunderstorms, cloudy with a high near 65. Later Sunday night, mostly cloudy with a low around 46 and a slight chance of rain. Currently, it's 62 and drizzling. For UCToday.org, I'm Bill Banks with your weather flash.
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1: This Movie Star Monday, we visit with the one and only Steve Guttenberg. I'm so excited to visit with him again. He was in Police Academy, Cocoon, Short Circuit, so many other great movies from the 80s and 90s. He's got a new film out right now. It's in theaters, and it's called American Summer.
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everybody, this is Nigel Metal for Nigel Metal's Night Spikes, and tonight we're serving up a great independent band. You're going to be listening to Eden on Fire, and this is their song, Queen Bee.

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1: 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Reporters for CNN, MS Now, and Politico had their credentials confiscated while being turned away from the White House on Saturday. The move comes a day after President Trump said he was barring the outlets because of their constant, quote, fake news reporting. MS Now was the first to confirm badges carried by its journalists didn't work this morning when they tried to enter the White House grounds. Multiple news organizations and free speech groups quickly denounced the ban and cited the constitutional right to freedom of the press. And the U.S. will be placing more sanctions on Russia over its war with Ukraine. President Trump on Friday signed a bill called the Lindsey O'Graham Sanctioning Russia and Iran Act of 2026. The bill targets Russia's economy over its continued military aggression in Ukraine. I'm Jim Forbes.
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3: With your weather flash, I'm Bill Banks, uctoday.org. 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Tonight, cloudy with a low around 61. A chance of rain showers and thunderstorms is possible, leading into a wet start to the day. On Sunday, showers and thunderstorms are likely with a high near 65. Rainfall amounts could reach 3/4 of an inch. Currently, it's 62 and overcast. For uctoday.org, I'm Bill Banks with your weather flash.
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4: 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Photo ID is required. That's the Community Blood Bank Drive, Wednesday, October 7th from 11 to 3 at the Corey YMCA.
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7: NBC News Radio, I'm Jim Forbes. The president has returned early from Camp David after a security alert was issued in the Middle East. Trump was scheduled to spend the weekend at the presidential retreat north of Washington, but cut his trip short and returned to the White House Saturday night. No reason was given for his early return, though it comes after the State Department issued an alert advising Americans in the region to, quote, exercise heightened vigilance and prepare for potential travel disruptions as tensions rise between Saudi Arabia and the Houthi rebels. And the Trump administration is being accused of violating the First Amendment after barring journalists from the White House and confiscating their press passes. On Saturday, Trump made good on his threat to ban reporters from CNN, MS Now, and Politico, claiming they were lying about him. I'm Jim Forbes.
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11: 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Tonight, a chance of rain showers and patchy fog with a low around 58. Cloudy skies will continue into the early morning hours. Looking ahead to Sunday, cloudy skies with a high near 68 and a chance of rain showers throughout the day. Rainfall amounts could reach between a tenth and a quarter of an inch, making for a wet day ahead. Currently, it's 62 and overcast. For UCToday.org,
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1: This Movie Star Monday, we visit with the one and only Steve Guttenberg. I'm so excited to visit with him again. He was in Police Academy, Cocoon, Short Circuit, so many other great movies from the 80s and 90s. He's got a new film out right now. 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
0: It's all happening on the Monday edition of the John and Heidi Show.
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You're going to be listening to Storms Within and their song Not Again.

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0: KDOB, indie alternative music, SoCal style, with me, Dave W. Phillips. New music and artists from around the world. Sundays at 7 p.m., right after the old folks have gone to bed. Right here on Channel 98.9.
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2: NBC News Radio, I'm Jim Forbes. The president has returned early from Camp David after a security alert was issued in the Middle East. Trump was scheduled to spend the weekend at the presidential retreat north of Washington, but he then cut his trip short and returned to the White House Saturday night. No reason was given for his early return, though it comes after the State Department issued an alert advising Americans in the region to, quote, exercise heightened vigilance and prepare for potential travel disruptions as tensions rise between Saudi Arabia and the Houthi rebels. And the Trump administration is being accused of violating the First Amendment after barring journalists from the White House and confiscating their press passes. On Saturday, President Trump made good on his threat to ban reporters from CNN, MS Now, and Politico, claiming they were lying about him. I'm Jim Forbes.
3: 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And this is another edition of What's New Around Town. Stood here with me today is Carol, and she's from this new store called Vintage 42. When did your business open?
4: We opened our business in November of 2025.
3: Okay, and what do you do here?
4: Primarily, we sell home decor that's vintage related. So anything that's over the age of 20 years is what we really focus in on here in the store.
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4: I worked in corporate America for 30 years and kind of got burned out on everything and got into the reselling gig during the pandemic and decided to make it a full-time career.
3: You actually turned the whole thing around and said, you know what? I'm going to do what I want to do.
4: Yes, that's exactly what I wanted to do.
3: Katie, let's tell people where you're located at.
4: I'm located at 124 North Center Street. I'm open Tuesday through Saturday, 10 a.m. to 5 p.m.
3: Like I said, this is Carol. A Vintage 42, keeping it old is her. That's your expression, right?
4: That's my slogan, yes.
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5: 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This morning, overcast with a high near 68. A chance of rain showers and patchy fog is possible today. Tonight, mostly cloudy with a low around 47. Looking ahead to Monday, mostly cloudy with a high near 65. Currently, it's 63 and overcast. For UCToday.org, I'm Bill Banks with your weather flash.
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1: 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He was in Police Academy, Cocoon, Short Circuit, so many other great movies from the 80s and 90s. 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
5: NBC News Radio, I'm Jim Forbes. The Houthi rebels in Yemen are claiming they attacked Saudi Arabia's capital and oil facilities with drones and missiles. The New York Times says emergency alerts went off in Riyadh on Saturday, with residents reporting loud explosions. There have been no reports of casualties. A spokesman for the Saudi coalition fighting the rebels says their air defenses intercepted a Houthi missile headed for Riyadh and fended off assaults in several other cities in Saudi Arabia. And the president has returned early from Camp David after this security alert was issued in the Middle East. Trump was scheduled to spend the weekend at the presidential retreat north of Washington, but cut his trip short and returned to the White House on Saturday night. No reason was given for his early return. I'm Jim Forbes.
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9: 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This morning, partly cloudy with a high near 68. A chance of rain showers is possible later in the day. Tonight, mostly cloudy with a low around 47 and a slight chance of rain showers continuing. Looking ahead to Monday, mostly cloudy skies with a high near 65. Currently, it's 62 and partly cloudy today. For UCToday.org, I'm Bill Banks with your weather flash.
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0: 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This morning, partly cloudy with a high near 68. A chance of rain showers is possible later in the day. Tonight, mostly cloudy with a low around 47 and a slight chance of rain showers continuing. Looking ahead to Monday, mostly cloudy skies with a high near 65. Currently, it's 62 and partly cloudy today. For UCToday.org, I'm Bill Banks with your weather flash.
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0: Welcome to the Praise the Lord podcast, playing the very best of today's independent Christian artists. So sit back, relax, and let's praise the Lord. Now, here's your host, Don Suhan.
1: My heart rejoices. Highest praise to the great.
2: Well, welcome back to another edition of Praise the Lord. Don Suhan in here with you, and we're going to start the show off with just a little song of hello. This is by the Animaniacs. This is called The Hello Song.

0: Portugal it's hola, in Arabic salam. 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
1: Hello, hello, hello.
0: Say namaste in Sweden, good dog. In Thailand, sabai de rudo, riden in Prague. In the Spanish language, hola. The Netherlands, it's duck. In Japanese, konnichiwa. And hey, in Little Rock, when you say uhaligani, Swahili is the tongue. In Russian, it's strasvuche, which sounds way better sung. If you're ever in Korea, annyeonghaseyo.

what a great way to start the show off with Mr. Dennis Thompson, and that's called Worthy is the Lamb. Here's Audie Blaylock in Redline, and this is called My Darling's Last Goodbye.

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0: Here's a little bit of comedy by Mr. John Panette talking about camping.
1: We have tents to put up, and I would like to do some construction after a flight and a drive to Russia and a hike. Let's do some construction now. I was too tired. They gave me a little tent. I wrapped myself in it. It was just a little one. I woke up at 3 o'clock in the morning. I was starving. And they hide the food from the bears. Did you know this? Because bears can't climb trees. Yeah, well, neither can I. So that tree had to come down. I don't even know how I chopped it down. I might have bit it down in a blind fury. Next day, the park ranger's yelling at me about the tree. That's it. I'm sorry. I was starving. I see about a million trees around here. Here's my credit card. Buy a tree. Then they told me we didn't bring a lot of food. There's a lake. We're going to catch most of our food. There better be cows in that water. If there are cows in the water, I'll catch them myself. Start the grill. I'm going down again. The last camping experience was after we finished camping. They took me to whitewater rafting. Yeah. Gotta love whitewater rafting. 10 of us are going. 8 will come back. Don't forget to wear your toe tag. Sometimes the bodies don't float down the river for a week or so. I don't know who enjoys whitewater rafting. I think maybe after the whitewater rafting trip, those that survive get together and go, okay, we each spent $2,000. Let's just tell everybody it was good. They told me to get in a boat, but there wasn't a boat there. It was a rubber thingy. When a boat would sink, they would put one of these out until a real boat came and got you. If it doesn't have a buffet and a casino, it ain't seaworthy. And what I didn't like about the whitewater rafting is that people pretended to have fun. They weren't being real. You can't have fun. One guy flies out of the boat. It's a lot of fun! He hits his head, and we drag him back in. Still having fun. At least I'm not at the office. Okay. We got some blood down here. I'm at the front of the boat going, can we bang against the rocks one more time? I still have cartilage left in my right knee.
0: Oh, what a funny guy. John Panette. Here's Claire Lynch. That's what makes you strong.

inch. That's what makes you strong. Right here on Praise the Lord, we're going to talk about a little bit of good news coming up for you right here on your favorite radio station.

0: Thank you for listening to the Praise the Lord podcast. We pray that something that was said or a song that was sung was a blessing to you. So until we meet again, let's just praise the Lord.
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2: Good morning, everyone. This is Father Skip Davis with today's edition of Along the Gospel Road. One of the most difficult concepts of Christianity to understand is that of the Trinity. The belief that although we worship only one God, he exists in three persons, as Father and Creator, as Son who redeems, and as the Holy Spirit who guides and counsels. One simultaneous God with three separate roles and purposes. We, with our limited human intellect, have tried since the beginning of time to provide ourselves with some level of comprehension on this very arduous teaching. The three leaves of a clover, yet still one clover. The three equal sides of one triangle. Once when I was teaching 8th grade religion, I explained it to their young minds using the different roles that each one of them had. While being a daughter or son, and a friend, a student, an athlete, an academician, etc., etc., all of the different identities were still wrapped up into just one human being, into just one single person. I explained if we, weak humanity, could bear different identities into one human body, certainly God, in his divinity, could combine three into one. Yet Trinitarian misunderstanding continues to abound. And even though I'm about to offer another perspective on it, it will remain a mystery, not to be fully solved until that great eternity in heaven. Now we see dimly, Scripture says, then we will see fully. So the other day I had some downtime. While waiting for someone to finish an appointment, I found a grassy spot nearby, and with a book, a drink, my cell phone, I stretched out on the grass. It was a perfect 70-degree day with no threat of rain. And as I lay there, not really in the mood to read, not partaking of my soda, and not looking at my phone text, I had what I'll call a Trinitarian experience. Like I said, it was a beautiful May day. The sky was blue, the birds were heard singing, the grass was green and soft, the trees were beginning to bud, a few bees were buzzing by. All of those sights and sounds allowed me to give thanks to God the Father for his great gift of creation. God, Father, and Creator. The words of Scripture that kept running through my mind as I lay there were the repetitive words of the Genesis creation account. At least six different times, the author writes, God saw how good it was. Genesis 1, verses 3, 10, 12, 18, 21, and 25. And once, in conclusion, God found it very good. Genesis 1:31. I don't need to understand with the three-leaf clover. I had an experience of the first person of the Blessed Trinity. I experienced God the Father firsthand, and his three-in-one ministry began to make sense in an entirely new way. As I continued to lay there, I could feel the warmth of the sun on my face and on my skin, and I couldn't help but see it differently, spell it differently. I could feel the warmth of the sun on my face and my skin. God, Son, S-O-N, and Redeemer. And the words of Scripture that kept running through my mind and head and brain were those of light. Genesis 1:16, God made the two great lights, the greater one to govern the day, to shed light upon the earth, to separate light from darkness. Can you understand what is really being foretold there? In just two more chapters, the darkness of sin will have encompassed the beauty of creation, and yet God the Father promises to send a light to dispel the darkness, that is, to send the light that is Christ. Genesis 3:15. Throughout the subsequent scripture, the promise of light in Christ continues. Too numerous to enumerate here, but prominent among them is John 8:12. Jesus said, I am the light of the world. I don't need a triangle. I have an experience of the second person of the Blessed Trinity. I experienced Jesus, the Son of God, firsthand, and his three-in-one ministry began to make sense in an entirely new way. And the breeze was gentle that day. It rustled calmly across my face. It whispered in my ears. It lent a cool air to the warmth of the day. And how many times does Scripture also analogize wind with the Holy Spirit? In fact, again, right from the very beginning, from Genesis 1:1. A mighty wind swept over the water. In Genesis 2:17, God blew into man's nostrils the breath of life, and so man became a living being. Of course, we'd be remiss to omit the famous Pentecost account, where the Holy Spirit came in all his glory, Acts 2, verses 2 and 4. Suddenly there came a strong driving wind, and they were all filled with the Holy Spirit. The breeze against my skin. With every breath I take, I experience the presence of the Holy Spirit that day. God, Spirit, and Counselor. I didn't need anyone's many-faced identities. I had an experience of the third person of the Blessed Trinity. I experienced the Holy Spirit of God firsthand, and his three-in-one ministry began to make sense in an entirely new way. The understanding of the existence of the Trinity doesn't require intellect. His proof of existence can also be experiential. Thank you for listening. This is Father Skip Davis with today's edition of Along the Gospel Way.
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4: Hello, this is DJ Elizabethy, and I want to welcome you to Peace and Hope on the Rock. I have DJ Tendataka with me to discuss her new book, Slime into Success. Yes, I got it right. I'm so excited to talk about my new book and some secrets to success. Okay, we can do that throughout this episode. Can we start with a Bible verse that you want to base a book on, which is Ephesians 2:10, that says, "For we are his workmanship, created in Christ Jesus for good works, which God prepared beforehand that we should walk in them." See, we are meant to fulfill God's destiny. Good point. That was the point. Okay, my first takeaway is that you can rise from your troubles. I was shy like DJ Tentatuna, but grew in confidence with my other careers as a comedian, singer, and a splatter artist. And another point, discover your gifts that God gives you. Yes, like you used your splatter art with your slime cover of bright colors, and you felt empowered by the rock, right? The rock music? So we are playing all heavier rock. You are so like your brother. We are going to start with Gifts from the Holy Ghost by Dorothy and I Am the Fire by Hailstorm.

That was Dorothy and Hailstorm. Okay. I want to talk about the next 2 points. Do not give up when things are not beautiful and bright, and stay faithful to God. And also, when you reach to the top or when you're going there, help others if and when you can. Two really good points. Keep on moving in a positive light, and you really want individuals to help others like you help DJ Tendatuna with his confidence. Great. We are going to continue with Who Will You Follow by Evanescence and Need Somebody by 311.

You just heard Evanescence and 311 on Peace and Hope on the Rock. Oh, last 2 points. Have good role models in your life, along with a good relationship with God. And also, you'll feel lively when you realize that you are the reason for your success, even by reaching out for help. Yes, you are correct with those. You are a great role model to DJ Tenda Tuna, as well as others, such as your friends and colleagues. We are going to finish with Never Ordinary by 3 Days Grace and Alive by P.O.D.

0: That was 3 Days Grace and POD to end this episode. I would love to share more, but we are running out of time. I want to talk more about my book and other careers later. Thank you all for listening to what I have to say about Slime Into Success. Thank you, DJ Tendataka, and thank you for hearing about her book. Next week will be based on team spirit with uplifting others. And no, you do not need pom-poms to listen to the songs. If you want to use some to dance to them, I won't stop you though. This is coming from a former cheerleader, by the way. Thank you for listening to Peace and Hope on the Rock. Have a blessed and rockin' week.
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2: From Wyoming to Florida, Maryland to Texas, this is American Radio Journal. On this edition, an international assessment of student achievement finds test scores dropping not only in the United States, but worldwide. Jonathan Butcher of the Heritage Foundation is here with details. U.S. Senator Mitch McConnell has returned to the Senate after a months-long absence for health reasons. Scott Parkinson from the Club for Growth has the real story. The U.S. military action against Iran continues to linger. At what cost? Eric Baim of Reason Magazine digs into the numbers. And everybody loved Ronald Reagan, even the man who shot him. Dr. Paul Kengor from the Institute for Faith and Freedom at Grove City College has this week's American Radio Journal commentary. I'm Loman Henry, and welcome to American Radio Journal. The 2025 program for international student achievement finds test scores for 15-year-olds dropping everywhere around the globe, although the drop in the United States is a bit less. Here to talk about the test and the reasons for the dropping scores is Jonathan Butcher. He is Senior Research Fellow in Education at the Heritage Foundation and Acting Director of the Center for Education Policy. Jonathan, welcome back to American Radio Journal. Jonathan, we have results of the 2025 Program for International Student Assessment, the PSEA. It takes a look at student achievement in countries around the world. Tell us a little bit about the assessment. What is it designed to do? And maybe a little bit about the methodology.
3: The PISA test is given by an international organization called the OECD, which does research around the world on economic issues, social issues, and then, of course, education as well. It represents 91 countries in this particular PISA test, and it looks at 15-year-olds and their scores in math, science, and reading. And the results this year, the top line is that scores are going down really around the world, including in the United States. What was interesting, I think, for those in the U.S. is that the declines in the U.S. were not quite as steep as the declines on average other countries in the OECD. It's a bad picture all around, but we should be keeping a close eye on what is causing the downfall, not just in the U.S., but around the world.
2: Let's drill down a little bit further on the cause. You're talking about 15-year-olds. Those were students who had their education interrupted during the COVID-19 pandemic. Is that getting a large part of the blame here?
3: So that is part of it. And when you look at the trend lines, you can see, though, that the downturns actually started before COVID. And they looked like, for most of the subjects, right around 2012, 2015. And that is also true in the U.S. Now, just quickly, the scores in the U.S. in science have kind of been up and down. I wouldn't call it exactly a flat line, but there really has not been a significant change since about 2006, where scores have gone up about 13 points since then, but it's really been stable since 2009. It's in reading and in math that we've seen the downturn really start right around 2012, 2015. And it's the same for other countries in those two subjects as well. So I would argue that in the United States, the move around 2009, 2010 to push for national academic standards, what we called the Common Core, they're really to blame for the downturn. I think that's a big part of it. I think that that caused a lowering of standards in many states across the U.S., and I actually think that it was a way to standardize something that really needs to be done state by state, even locale by locale, because students are different across the U.S., and educators need to be able to respond to student needs.
2: So you are suggesting that perhaps we lowered our standards, and then students and maybe even teachers taught to and learned according to the lower expectations?
3: Yes, I think that's a big explanation for what we've seen over the last really 16 years. Now, if you look at especially what's happened since 2018, and that, of course, between 2018 and 2020, 2022, those were the COVID years from 2020, 2021, it's pretty steep, especially in math and reading. The declines go down pretty sharply. You can point to prolonged school closures. You can point to some of the practices like equitable grading that didn't give students zeros for anything, even if they didn't turn things in. There were some schools, and this is still happening today, where you can get a 50% even if you don't turn anything in. And so there are some places that are really lowering the bar.
2: Given the time frame you're talking about when scores started going down, not only here in the United States, but across the world, it seems to me that also parallels the rise of use of social media. Can that be having an impact?
3: Yes, and I think that that does help to explain some of the change in student behaviors. I'll tell you what's interesting from this particular PISA report is that those students who are using AI actually showed lower ability, lower achievement, than those who did not. And so there's some evidence here that a reliance on AI for things like summarizing material and conducting original research

0: right, how students are learning and how teachers are teaching. But I think we are so reliant so far in classrooms that are using AI, it's really not allowing students to develop the skills that they need.
1: I found that interesting. One of the findings of this report here, Jonathan, is that students were having difficulty when reading, discerning the difference between fact and opinion. Your thoughts as to how that impacts us in a democracy where it's vitally important that we have an educated, understanding citizenry in order to choose our government and the policies the government's going to implement?
0: Yeah, obviously a big problem for students as they need to be able to discern what news is actually giving them a clear picture of what's happening in the world around them. I would say that the PISA report showed that students, a higher share of students, are doing quick reading, which means that they are not looking deeply at material. And so the assessment found that they simply did not have a good grasp on what they had just read. And that's a problem when students, of course, we brought up social media, we've been talking about AI, when all of these online platforms have students reading short excerpts, right, not longer passages, and then giving quick snippets of what they think instead of a deep reflection on a serious piece of content, a serious piece of reading. So that is a troubling finding. I think educators need to grapple with that going forward, state lawmakers as well.
1: We have been talking with Jonathan Butcher, who is a senior research fellow in education at the Heritage Foundation, where he is also acting director of the Center for Education Policy, about student achievement. And Jonathan, could you tell us just a little bit about Heritage? And also, you have written about this topic and many others. Where can folks find that on the web?
0: You can find us at heritage.org. We are a research and policy institution located in Washington, D.C., with research analysts around the country looking at everything from energy policy to education policy, foreign policy, culture, taxes, legal policy. We're the oldest conservative think tank of our kind in the country, the largest conservative think tank in the world.
1: And your website?
0: And you can find us at heritage.org.
1: Jonathan Butcher of the Heritage Foundation. Jonathan, thank you for being here.
0: Thank you.
1: Scott Parkinson at the Club for Growth. He's at his offices in Washington, D.C., where, Scott, the House and Senate both back in town. You've had a bit of company. Any major action while the legislators were back at work?
2: Well, I think most of your listeners that have been sort of monitoring politics for the last few months know that Mitch McConnell had been MIA, taking 3 months off of work. He had a major health episode and has been through rehabilitation. And this week, he sort of emerged from that political hibernation and rehabilitation and was escorted through a wheelchair into an SUV and up by the Senate chamber. There's a very historic clock known as the Ohio clock. And McConnell went ahead and addressed reporters there. It's actually one of those areas of the Capitol that they prohibit video from being taken unless it's during the official press conferences of the leadership. So when this ad hoc appearance happened from McConnell, there was no video, but McConnell did address reporters for about 60 seconds and said, you know, hey, I've got a lot that I want to get done before my retirement takes effect on January 3rd. Let's get back to work. And he actually cast a vote on Monday night. Unfortunately, on Tuesday, he missed votes and was unable to return to the Senate for that day. So we know that his health situation here is still something that Senator Thune and the other leadership folks are watching closely. And so they had a big vote on Tuesday. They had a procedural vote to basically begin debate on what's known as the Clarity Act. This legislation would provide for market structure regulations on digital assets. And what that means is you have the Security and Exchange Commission and the CFTC dealing with commodities, more like the agricultural land. And the way that regulation is promulgated right now is it's a gray area for digital assets. And we saw the Biden administration really abuse economic freedom when it came to, you know, this new financial tool that a lot of Americans are using and, you know, very, very interested in developing. And so what this legislation would do is basically provide for certainty in the American economy and make sure that the technology doesn't go overseas.

0: been a 9-month negotiation, even longer than that, where Republicans and Democrats have been sitting at the negotiating table. Republicans gave Democrats over 120 concessions that they asked for. But on this procedural motion to basically start debate and proceed to the bill, all the Democrats voted no. And yeah, there was a couple of Republicans that also, I think, were concerned about the legislation still. The vote needed 60 votes to continue and start that debate, but instead it was 49-49. And, you know, I think that the Republicans are basically at this point of frustration where they're not going to continue to give the Democrats additional concessions. They made 120 changes. What more do the Democrats want? I think that they just actually want to stop President Trump from getting another big legislative win ahead of the election. And if the Democrats win the majority in November for the U.S. Senate, I bet you those Democrats will want to be pushing for a solution here when it comes to market structure and the Clarity Act. So we'll be watching that closely. I think in the interim, you'll see people like the commissioner at the SEC, Paul Atkins, take steps to provide for regulatory certainty through executive action rather than the statutory authority that was going to be provided through the legislation.
1: In the meantime, there has emerged here, Scott, a national debate over artificial intelligence and the potential regulation of artificial intelligence. President Trump has weighed in basically saying, no regulation, let's just let the process unfold.
0: That's exactly right. You know, I think this is a situation where you have a handful of enormous AI companies like Anthropic and NVIDIA. They are a large part of the pie and of the marketplace now. And so when they are calling for regulation, they know that they're too big to fail at this point. But when you have regulation, it creates another dichotomy that I think is called too small to comply. Regulation basically crowds out competition and innovation. And I think President Trump was right to say, hey, why are we going to start regulating artificial intelligence at this point? We can be the leaders of AI, not just in the Western Hemisphere, but all throughout the country, and make sure that we compete with China, as long as we don't tie our own hands. And this idea that robots are going to take over cities and murder us all, Trump calls that a, quote, hoax. He is, I think, being very, very assertive to try to use the bully pulpit of the White House to basically confront these fears that a lot of Americans are starting to develop.
1: That, of course, has now become a campaign issue. Speaking of which, you talked here about how the United States Senate was back in session this past week. Debates did not occur as a result of a vote over there. The House of Representatives this past week was also back, and now they're gone?
0: That's right. Ultimately, what happened this week is the House has had a very, very slim majority for the last year and a half, and they're having a hard time getting consensus and unity within the Republican conference, making sure that they can actually pass bills on a partisan effort. We know that the Democrats don't want to work and do anything in a bipartisan fashion. They've already funded government through December 11th. And so I think Mike Johnson and Steve Scalise and Tom Emmer this week kind of decided, rather than have our Republican members fighting each other and arguing and going to the media and showing sort of this discombobulated conference, why don't we send everybody home a couple of days early? And so that's what the House did. They went into recess on Wednesday evening this week, and the next time we'll see members of the House, that will be after the November election. So we know the campaign season is in full gear in Virginia this week. Early voting started already. We're 45 days away from the election, and a lot of states are now sort of in that posture of, hey, it's time to do early voting. It's time to run up the score as much as possible to make sure that we can hold these majorities that I think are so important to fend off the Democratic Socialists of America, sort of the Bernie Sanders element of the Democratic Party. Because if they get power, and especially if they win the White House in 2028, we are going to see a very, very different United States of America in the next 4 years than I think the Republicans want to offer when it comes to these ideas of economic freedom and liberty, when it comes to individual rights and a limited government, and when it comes to the security of our country. And look at the immigration changes, you think about public safety, how President Trump has been sort of securing some of these major urban areas. And I think that's an important step to take to say, hey, we got to continue to sort of hold strong, remind people of how things have gotten better, and hopefully we will win on November 3rd.
1: Scott Parkinson at the Club for Growth. Over the next few weeks, we're going to talk quite a bit more about what's going to happen in the midterm elections. But for right now, Scott, tell us a little bit about the Club for Growth.
0: Well, we are located in Washington, D.C. We have over 550,000 members from throughout the country. And our membership is united in that idea of economic freedom. So when you think about the Clarity Act, we want to make sure that there's innovation fostering growth. And if you want to learn more about that policy, our key vote alert in support of it, or anything else that the club is working on, check us out at clubforgrowth.org, where you can sign up and become a member for free.
1: Scott Parkinson at the Club for Growth. Scott, thank you once again for being here.
0: You're welcome.
1: The cost of U.S. military action in Iran continues to grow. Eric Boehm of Reason Magazine details some of the cost.
2: When you're tallying up the costs of war, you have to look beyond just the numbers on the Pentagon's spreadsheet. But, of course, looking at those numbers is a good place to start. And this week, we got a very, very big number. Pentagon auditors now say that the Iran war has cost the United States $33.4 billion, but that number comes with a few catches. In fact, it's not even close to the full cost. Hi, folks. I'm Eric Boehm with Reason Magazine. Thanks for joining us on this edition of American Radio Journal. This week, we're taking a look at the war in Iran, which has now stretched on for more than 6 months, despite those early assurances from the Trump administration that this would be a quick conflict over in a matter of weeks or months. The president says, as he has been saying for months, that Iran is desperate to make a deal and the war may soon come to an end. We can certainly hope that that is true. But the tally of the cost of the war, of course, continues to rise. And it's not just the dollars, the taxpayer dollars that have been spent, but as we'll see in a moment, a number of other consequences that the war has caused as well. The Pentagon's figure, that $33.4 billion total, counts what the military has spent directly, but it doesn't really capture what the war is doing to energy prices, inflation, interest rates, and destruction of infrastructure across the Middle East, or for that matter, household budgets here in the United States. The Pentagon Inspector General's office released a report this week looking at the cost of Operation Epic Fury. That's the official name for the conflict. Auditors calculated that the operation has cost $33.4 billion, but that's only looking at operations through the end of June. Of that, about $22 billion was spent on munitions that have been fired, and that is an enormous amount of money, $22 billion worth of bombs and missiles and interceptors and other things. This is also, of course, an incomplete tally. Auditors specifically noted that their figure does not include the cost of repairing damaged infrastructure. That means military infrastructure, but also other infrastructure, and there is plenty of that that has been destroyed. The Inspector General's report says that hundreds of buildings and structures at American military bases have suffered significant damage from Iranian drone and missile strikes. And the damage, of course, is not confined just to military facilities. Lots of civilian infrastructure in the region has been hit. The result is a war that is affecting something Americans might not normally associate with a conflict thousands of miles away: the price of everyday goods and services here at home. So a lot of that civilian infrastructure that's been destroyed has to do with the production of oil and eventually gasoline. Earlier this month, researchers at Brown University estimated that Americans had already paid more than $100 billion, billion with a B, in additional gasoline costs because of the war. And that estimate came before another round of attacks that pushed energy prices even higher. Diesel prices are now reaching record levels across the United States. And that's important, of course, because fuel isn't just something you put in your car. Trucks use fuel, airlines do, farmers do, manufacturers do. And so when transportation gets more expensive, the cost of moving almost everything goes up. And that's one way that a war can hit your wallet. even if you're not somebody who buys a single piece of military equipment, and even if you're somebody who believes that the spending of that, the money that's being spent on that military equipment is money well spent. You can see the costs at the gas pump. You can see it again at the grocery store, at the shipping counter, and in the price of goods, all goods that have to be transported from one place to another. There's another piece of this story that is perhaps even less obvious, and that's inflation. The Congressional Budget Office released a report this week showing that the war with Iran has accounted for roughly 40% of the inflation that Americans have experienced during the first 6 months of this year. Now, that's a pretty striking number, 40% of overall inflation. And of course, that's largely to do, again, with the way that the war has disrupted energy supplies and transportation. Energy costs rise, and those higher costs ripple through the economy. And businesses eventually pass at least some of those costs on to consumers. The Congressional Budget Office also notes that the war has likely pushed interest rates higher. And we just saw, of course, this week that the Federal Reserve has decided to raise rates. The Congressional Budget Office now says that its estimates of future interest rates have been pushed a few tenths of a percentage point higher. The CBO projects that the inflation from the conflict in Iran will continue into early 2027. Even if the war were to end tomorrow, those consequences continue to play out. And that's where that $33.4 billion figure really becomes misleading. It's a huge number, an eye-popping number, but it doesn't really capture the full cost of this conflict. It only counts direct military spending through June 29th, which is, again, several months ago. It doesn't include infrastructure costs. It doesn't capture the full economic consequences. It doesn't include what it will cost to rebuild that military infrastructure or the civilian infrastructure across the region. And of course, it also doesn't count the cost in lives. 18 Americans have died in this war. Hundreds, possibly thousands of Iranians have been killed as well. These aren't numbers that appear on a Pentagon procurement invoice, but they are certainly part of the overall cost of this conflict. Now, look, that doesn't mean that these costs maybe aren't worth it in the long run. Certainly, you could argue that the cost of Iran obtaining a nuclear weapon would be more dramatic and far worse for the world. I don't know. I don't know what that reality looks like. All I can tell you is the numbers that we're seeing in this reality, the one that we live in, the one where the United States launched this war, a war that has now dragged on for more than 6 months and that doesn't seem to have an end in sight. The direct military expenditures for the war, again, that total through the end of June, $33 billion. That's the number that you can pin down with some bit of accuracy. The economic and human costs, of course, are significantly higher. For Reason Magazine, I'm Eric Boehm. Check out our ongoing coverage of that war and everything else in D.C. and around the country this week at Reason.com. And catch me right back here next week on another edition of American Radio Journal.
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3: With apologies to Everyone Loves Raymond, everyone loves Reagan. Yes, the 40th president, Ronald Reagan. In fact, I'll quote a venerable source on the subject of Ronald Reagan, the late Walter Cronkite, the legendary CBS news anchor known as the most trusted man in America. Cronkite marveled of Reagan, quote, "I never thought I'd see anyone that well-liked. Nobody hates Reagan. It's amazing," unquote. Walter Cronkite, of course, was a liberal Democrat, but he was reporting the facts, just the facts. Or as he put it, "and that's the way it is." What Cronkite saw with Reagan was undeniable. Reagan was elected in 1980 by winning 44 of 50 states against an incumbent president. In 1984, he cruised to re-election with 49 of 50 states and sweeping the Electoral College 525-13. There were millions of Democrats who voted for the Republican. Reagan peacefully won the Cold War and left office with the highest approval of any president since Eisenhower. It certainly seemed like everyone loved Reagan. Even those who didn't vote for him liked him. The only exception, one would assume, would be, John Hinckley, the fellow who on March 30th, 1981, tried to kill Reagan. Or then again, maybe not. Actually, it turns out that even John Hinckley liked Reagan. Yes, you heard that right. Hinckley, who was released from custody in 2022 after decades in confinement at a mental institution, just sat down for a fascinating interview with Mark Joseph, producer of the 2024 movie Reagan, starring Dennis Quaid. The movie was actually based on one of my books on Reagan, the crusader Ronald Reagan and the fall of communism. Mark, Joseph, and I spent two decades trying to get the script to the big screen. When Dennis Quaid agreed to play Reagan, we were finally on our way. I personally met Quaid on the movie set in Guthrie, Oklahoma in the summer of 2021. And among the scenes that stood out that week to me was the reenactment we did of the shooting of Reagan. I remember distinctly how hot it was that day, as well as the shock of seeing a moment like that come alive. But also eye-opening to watch is Hinckley's interview with Mark Joseph this past summer, 2026. Said Hinckley of Reagan, quote, "I always had great respect for him. Even when I did what I did, I liked him," unquote. He liked him? Even when he did what he did? That is, shoot Reagan? Well, John Hinckley explained to Mark Joseph that his parents were Republicans and his father just loved Reagan and was thrilled the night Reagan was elected in 1980. Hinckley even told Mark Joseph that he personally would have voted for Reagan in 1984 if he wasn't confined to a mental institution. Well, with all that being the case, then why in the world did John Hinckley shoot Reagan? Well, no hard feelings to Reagan, I guess, but Hinckley was trying to get the attention of his love obsession, the actress Jodie Foster. He certainly succeeded. Hinckley today seems to realize how warped that was. Quote, "I wanted to have a union with Jodie Foster and live the rest of my life with her and all these things that, of course, were delusional," Hinckley told Mark Joseph, "but I was believing those things at the time," unquote. To get her attention, Hinckley aimed to do something very dramatic, like shoot the sitting president, whoever it happened to be at the time. In fact, prior to Reagan, Hinckley had thought about shooting Jimmy Carter. "As fate turns out," said Hinckley, "it was Reagan." Reagan, of course, survived, as has Hinckley. Now, 45 years after this bizarre, near-tragic moment in U.S. history, Hinckley is telling us things we never knew before, making a weird moment even weirder, including the fact that, yes, even John Hinckley liked Reagan. And let me close with a coda and a plug to all this. If you liked Reagan, if you liked Reagan, especially if you liked the 2024 Reagan movie with Dennis Quaid, you don't want to miss the release of the new extended director's cut of the Reagan movie, which is out in theaters right now, released this month. Check it out and search for a theater near you at www.reagan.movie. 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
5: Here's a question. How much, on average, do you pay for a concert ticket? I guess it all depends on how big the band is. Could be anywhere from $5 to $500 or more. But have you ever wondered how that money is divvied up? It takes a lot of people to stage a concert, so the money for a single ticket gets divided into many parts. The artist gets some, the promoter gets their slice, the venue gets a bit, the ticket seller gets a taste, and an increasing amount goes to the insurance company. It's not only expensive to put on a concert or a tour, but it's also risky. There's the whole issue of liability. If a fan gets hurt or killed, the resulting lawsuits can be crippling. You need insurance, you know, just in case something awful happens. And awful things do happen. And as a result, the actuarial tables have been rewritten to reflect what the insurance folks believe to be an increased risk. Insurance premiums go up, and these costs are passed along to the fans in the form of increased ticket prices. No one goes to or holds a concert with the idea of anyone being hurt, but stuff happens. Well, what kind of stuff? Well, I'm glad you asked.
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5: Welcome to the show. I'm Alan Cross, and this is a program that was prompted by an email I got from a listener from Edmonton whose friend was paralyzed in an accident at a concert. A fight broke out, and the row behind him spilled over on top of him, and the guy fell over and, snap, broke his neck. He's now a quadriplegic. Poor guy's life is shattered, all due to an accident at a rock concert that was in no way his fault. Now, it's true that everything in life comes with risk, but maybe what you're about to hear will make things a little safer the next time you go to a show.

The first infamous event in the list of fans and fatalities happened at the Altamont Speedway Free Festival. This was a racetrack in Northern California, and the date was Saturday, December 6th, 1969. This was before the era of professional security. The Hells Angels, the motorcycle gang, was hired by the Rolling Stones to watch out over their set. They were paid $500 and all the beer they could drink. Just as the Stones were wrapping up the song Under My Thumb, a commotion broke out a few rows back from the stage. An 18-year-old guy named Meredith Hunter had a gun and allegedly pointed it at the stage. The Hells Angels reacted by stabbing him 5 times and kicking him to death. And because the concert was being filmed, no fewer than 3 cameras caught the whole thing. A biker named Alan Passero was arrested and tried for Hunter's murder, but he was acquitted when the jury agreed that he acted in self-defense. But even then, the case wasn't formally closed until May of 2005. The Altamont event formally killed the peace and love vibe of the 1960s. After that, promoters began to hire professional security companies for crowd control. From that point, we can skip ahead to December the 3rd, 1979, almost 10 years to the day, when 11 people were trampled to death while stampeding for a good spot in a general admission area for a Who concert in Cincinnati. After this tragedy, a number of new rules were enacted around the world. The number of tickets available for a show are limited, based on the square footage of the venue. There were new rules involving the use of ushers and security personnel, and evacuation plans were drawn up. But even with all these precautions in place, accidents, injuries, and deaths have continued to happen. According to a study on the subject, 136 people died at rock concerts around the world between 1974 and 2003, and many, many, many others have been injured. So what follows here is a semi-random selection of tragic incidents involving rock shows. Now here's one involving Everclear, when they played a show in Boston, and members of the New England Patriots showed up. The date is November the 13th of 1997. Everclear was playing a show at a club called The Paradise. Everything was going just great. And down front in the mosh pit were 3 members of the Patriots. Quarterback Drew Bledsoe, backup quarterback Scott Zolak, and offensive lineman Max Lane. Add it all up, these guys weighed 741 pounds. Lane, the lineman, was the biggest. He weighed 305. At some point in the show, these guys decided that they would do what everyone else in the pit was doing. In fact, they thought that Everclear singer Art Alexakis had invited them up on stage to give it a whirl. But gravity dictated an unwanted vector for the 305-pound Max Lane. When he arced off the stage, if you can call it that, he landed on 23-year-old Tamika Messier. She got crushed. She suffered injuries to her neck and shoulders and arms. She was rushed to hospital, where she had surgery to remove 2 herniated discs and to fuse 3 vertebrae together. On December 10, 1997, Tamika filed a lawsuit against the club, Max Lane, Drew Bledsoe, and Everclear. She wanted damages for her injuries. And things dragged on for almost 2 years. But then in March of 1999, a settlement was reached. $1.2 million. Most of the money came from Max Lane and Drew Bledsoe, although Everclear had to contribute to the settlement, too. And that bit of business hit them where it really hurts: in Everclear's premiums for their liability insurance.

0: Everclear, a band that ended up with higher insurance premiums because of an NFL lineman. Staging a music festival is a complicated thing. Whenever you have the population of a decent-sized city hanging around a field for a day or a weekend, you're going to have challenges. You add in heat, poor sanitation, rain, drugs, alcohol. Things can get out of control pretty quickly. Take the case of the 30th anniversary Woodstock concert in Rome, New York, on July 23rd, 24th, and 25th of 1999. This event was held at an old Air Force base that had been declared, believe it or not, a hazardous waste site. Temperatures were in the high 30s. And because it was an Air Force base, there were miles and miles and miles of hot concrete and asphalt. And because it was an Air Force base, there weren't exactly a lot of trees or places with shade. So why was the show held there in the first place? Well, because Air Force bases tend to have a defensible perimeter. No gate crashers. Things were screwed up from the start. Planners really messed up. High ticket prices. People stood in line for the fountains for hours. All the portable toilets overflowed. Even some of the security people hired for the gig walked off the job. They just couldn't stand it. You couldn't bring in your own food. And when you got on site, you found that a bottle of water was $4. And if you wanted a bag of ice, it was $15. But those prices were set by the organizers, not the vendors, not the people selling the stuff. When the vendors asked if they could cut people some slack, the Woodstock people said, no, that'll cut into our profits. You sell them for the prices we tell you to sell them for. The frustration of the 200,000 people in attendance quickly grew into hatred, and the hatred turned into violence, and by Sunday, it was downright scary and dangerous. The mob began to take over, probably starting on the Saturday night, when Limp Bizkit played their song, Break Stuff. But the real violence began when the Chili Peppers took the stage on Sunday night. A peace group called PAX had given away 100,000 candles with the idea of holding a Sunday night candlelit vigil during the Pepper set. But the mob, who had grown large and very ugly by this time, used the candles to set everything on fire. Vendor booths were looted and then went up in flames. Bonfires were started with piles of empty water bottles. The walls surrounding the site were made up of 12-foot sheets of plywood. And they burned real good, too. The on-site ATM machines were savaged. Merchandise tables and storage areas were cleaned out and then burned. Even one of the speaker towers was set on fire and then toppled over. MTV described the scene as a concentration camp. It was ultra, ultra ugly. And it was probably a really bad idea for the Chili Peppers to launch into their cover of Jimi Hendrix's Fire, which, of course, only encouraged more fire.
1: Hey, guys! Calm down a minute. Whoa. Whoa. As you can see, if you look behind you, we have a bit of a problem. Chili Peppers are going to come back. Calm down. We got 3 days through. We need... Calm down. We don't want anybody to get hurt. It's a delay tower. It's on fire, as you can see. It's not part of the show. It really is a problem. So the fire department's going to have to come in with a fire truck to put the fire out. If everybody can cooperate for the good firemen that are going to help, we'd appreciate it. You guys back there, all the way back near the fire, if you can hear me, back away. There's only a couple of 100,000 of you guys, but we need your help. So let's back away. Let's let the fire department do their job. Make sure nobody gets hurt. We'll be ready to go in just a little while.

0: After all the dust cleared at Woodstock 99, only 6 people were injured and 7 were arrested. But at least 5 rapes were reported, most of which apparently occurred in the mosh pit in front of the main stage. One witness reported a gang rape. 5 guys, 1 woman. The investigations that followed resulted in a total of 39 additional arrests and charges that ranged from disorderly conduct to, wait for it, sodomy. And there was at least one death. A 31-year-old man from St. Petersburg, Florida, died of heat exhaustion complicated by diabetes. Bottom line is that the Woodstock 99 Festival has gone down in history as one of the worst events of its kind ever. Remember how Limp Bizkit got some of the blame for inciting violence during their set? Well, they also soon ran into more trouble at a show where someone died. That story and more coming up.
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0: The name of this show is Fans and Fatalities, examples of where people went to a concert expecting to have a good time and instead ended up injured or dead. A major cause of death is what some investigators call front-of-stage crush. This is when the crowd surges forward to the barrier separating the audience from the stage. People are either crushed against the barricade or against each other. Some fall and are trampled. And in some cases, there's what security people call a crowd collapse, where a lot of people suddenly go down very quickly. An example is the so-called Donington disaster of August the 28th of 1988. That was the date of a big outdoor show at a racetrack in England called Donington Park. That gig featured Guns N' Roses, David Lee Roth, Kiss, and Iron Maiden. During the Gunner set, 2 bodies were pulled from a crowd collapse situation. 2 guys died because they ended up at the bottom of the pile face down in 4 inches of mud. They were so deep in the muck that they literally had to be dug out, and they were dead on arrival at hospital. The Smashing Pumpkins are another group who have seen their fans die while they were playing. During the world tour for the Melancholy and the Infinite Sadness album in 1996, the group stopped at the Point Theatre in Dublin, Ireland on May the 11th. In the audience of about 7,000 people was 17-year-old Bernadette O'Brien, and she, like a lot of other people, rushed into the mosh pit as the Pumpkins began to play at around 9:30. A few minutes later, Billy Corgan stopped and asked the crowd to stop the crush. Then, at 10 o'clock, Billy stepped to the mic and said, "I'm sorry, we can't play on. The gig's over. There's a girl who's nearly dying. We, as human beings, cannot play up here while people are getting hurt down there." Bernadette had, in fact, been crushed, and she died the next day of massive internal injuries. Her organs had literally been squished inside her by the weight of all the other people around. Bernadette's friend and 2 cousins were also hurt, but they recovered. The world.

The death of Bernadette O'Brien wasn't the only audience tragedy faced by the Smashing Pumpkins. On September 24, 2007, 20-year-old Kenny Leung went to a Pumpkins gig at the P&E Coliseum in Vancouver. He, too, was in the mosh pit, but was dragged out by security when it was obvious that something was very wrong. He was unconscious, but not bleeding or injured in any obvious way. And when he died, an autopsy couldn't connect Kenny's death to crowd surfing or moshing. Something just went wrong while he was up front. The Southern Hemisphere's major traveling festival event is called the Big Day Out. It cuts through Australia and New Zealand during their summer, which is January and February. On January 21st of 2001, the festival pulled into Sydney. Between 55,000 and 65,000 people were there to see bands like Coldplay, Black Eyed Peas, Queens of the Stone Age, and the headliner, Limp Bizkit. Singer Fred Durst went into the show a little apprehensive. He had concerns about security measures. He didn't think that the barrier arrangements were adequate or safe. He talked to the promoter several times, and every time he said he was assured that things were under control. But when Fred and the guys took to the stage, it was at the end of a day where the temperature touched close to 50 degrees. There was a massive, massive crush towards the stage during the first song. Some 30 people were hurt almost immediately. The band stopped playing several times to urge the crowd to calm down and to step back. 15-year-old Jessica Milicic was pulled out of that mosh pit. She was clinically dead when the paramedics got to her, but they were able to revive her long enough to get her to the hospital. But it was too late. After 5 days on life support, she died, and cause of her death was a heart attack caused by asphyxiation. An investigation followed. Charges were considered but never filed, and on November the 8th of 2002, more than a year later, Sydney police closed the case for good. But new rules were put in place for security and barriers.

0: Fast postscript to Jessica Michalik. In the years after her death of their only child, her parents, George and Patricia, separated. And in November of 2004, the family filed a civil suit against Limp Bizkit. Meanwhile, Limp Bizkit was also sued by their insurance company, alleging that the legal fees the group had to spend while fighting these lawsuits wasn't covered by their policy. So, is it any wonder we haven't heard anything from Limp Bizkit since then? Coincidence? Probably not. Other bands who have had real scares with front-of-stage crushes include System of a Down, who saw 23 fans injured during the 2003 Leeds Festival. And then there's the event that almost caused Pearl Jam to pack it in for good. It was the Roskilde tragedy. That's next.
1: The Salt Church in Cory will host Christian comedian Brad Stein for a comedy show on Saturday, October 25th. Two performances are scheduled at 10:30 a.m. and 6:30 p.m. The event is billed as a Christian community comedy show focusing on faith, family, people, and laughter. Promotional information encourages families to attend and describes the event as an opportunity for real-life stories, faith, and comedy. Saturday, October 25th, 10:30 a.m. and 6:30 p.m.
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0: Roskilde is held in Denmark in late June. It began in 1971 as an attempt to emulate Woodstock. Over the years, it evolved.

0: It had been raining really hard, and the 100,000 people in the field were soaked. And there were some concerns about safety. Both Oasis and the Pet Shop Boys had canceled their sets because they didn't think organizers had their act together. At 11:30 that night, Pearl Jam started their set, and the crowd surged towards the stage. There was a steel barrier, slippery mud, and the physics of tens of thousands of people moving down a slight incline. Eddie Vedder saw what was happening right away. The band stopped and implored the crowd to move back. He did it again and again. But the crush evolved into a crowd collapse, which looked like a slow-motion avalanche of bodies. 10 ambulances were rushed to the scene, but it was too late. When it was all over, 26 people had been injured, and 8 bodies were pulled from the pile, and then another person died later in hospital. The dead came from Denmark, Germany, the Netherlands, and Sweden. Pearl Jam was obviously devastated by the tragedy. Here's what they said that night. "This is so painful. I think we are all waiting for someone to wake us and say it was just a horrible nightmare. And there are absolutely no words to express our anguish in regard to the parents and loved ones of these precious lives that were lost. We have not yet been told what actually happened, but it seemed to be random and very quick. Doesn't seem to make sense. When you agree to play a festival of this size and reputation, it's impossible to imagine such a heart-wrenching scenario. Our lives will never be the same, but we know that this is nothing compared to the grief of the families and friends of those involved. It is so tragic. There are no words." In the months that followed, there were many investigations. In the end, though, Pearl Jam was absolved of all wrongdoing, all negligence, and all culpability. Still, the whole thing was enough to make them think of breaking up forever. They didn't, obviously, but it was really, really close. On June the 27th of 2007, Pearl Jam played the Forum in Copenhagen, and Eddie had this to say from the stage.
1: "I hope a lot of you were there, and your friends were there. And we showing such strength to be here, and we were so, I can't tell you, it is the highest honor to have you, your presence here tonight is some of the family and relatives and friends of those who lead us. Somebody said to me that this would be good. That this would be there would be some closure, and I said no. There's no closure. Is that the word in English? There's no closure. There's no end of the street. You know, we each have our own road, and we all have these roads and these paths, and they're still going. And so I see it, and we see it as all of us, all of our roads meeting together here again after 7 years and meeting together and seeing each other down the road and gathering. And seeing that we're doing okay. And that we've learned things and we've come closer and we've become smarter and we've become better people and more caring and more understanding of the world and more understanding of loss. It's just, I'm so glad, we are so glad we had this opportunity to connect like this, and I imagine there's some healing happening, and I feel it, and I hope you do too. Thank you so much.
0: A week later, Eddie made this speech from a stage for the benefit of a family of one man that died at Roskilde.
1: There's a young man called Frank Noens, who was one of the gentlemen involved in who we lost that day. And he's been missed very deeply, and probably by no one more than his mom, who's named Antoinette. And his family and Antoinette and his sister Kathy and some of his friends, they're all here tonight, and we're very blessed. And so it's amazing.

So that last few years, on the anniversary of that day, they've chosen to celebrate it. And that's going to be in a couple days here, and tonight they're here, and they're starting the celebration early. And this is a request from his sister, Kathy. Again, we...

0: Pearl Jam, a group scarred by one of the worst concert tragedies in the history of rock. Now that you've sat through almost an hour of grisly stories, you still might be wondering what the worst concert tragedy of all time might be. May 30th, 1999. There was a rock concert and beer festival in Minsk, which is in Belarus. Things started fine under sunny skies at around noon. Up to 10,000 people had gathered. There was music, there was dancing, there was drinking, everybody was having a really good time. But then the skies darkened, and it began to rain. And then it began to hail. Hard. Hundreds of people made a run for shelter in the nearby subway station. According to police, a number of young women led the way, most of whom were wearing high heels. When they got to the stairs of the subway station, someone slipped and fell on the wet, slippery concrete. But the people kept on coming, and coming, and coming. Some people were trampled, others were suffocated. In the end, 50 concertgoers died, along with 3 policemen. And in all of that, 42 were teenage girls. This remains the worst rock concert tragedy of all time. But it was almost eclipsed by something even worse. I'll tell you about that in a moment.
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0: Before we wrap up, I want to give you one more example of people dying at a rock concert. But this one is especially gruesome because it involves suicide bombers. It was at the Krila Festival at Tushino Airfield north of Moscow. This is an annual event. About 20,000 people go every year. On Saturday, July the 4th of 2003, things were progressing normally when a woman came up to one of the entrance gates. When guards refused to let her in, she reached inside her clothing and detonated an explosives belt. About 15 minutes later, at another gate, another woman blew herself up. She had strapped more explosives and shrapnel to her body. In total, 14 people died. Dozens were injured. Still, it could have been much worse. Can you imagine if these women had managed to infiltrate the crowd in front of the stage? 20,000 people? 2 suicide bombers? By the way, Russian authorities blame Chechen rebels. Thanks to Bruce for help with the show. Thanks to Natalia for the work on the website. And thanks to technical producer Rob Johnston. Let's be careful out there, okay? I'm Alan Cross.
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1: Students of classical music know that Johann Sebastian Bach was one of the most important and influential composers of all time. His use of instruments, four-part harmonies, and use of innovative structures in his material were all brilliant. When he was alive, he commanded plenty of respect. But after he died in March 1685, he was almost forgotten. The only reason we talk about Bach today is because there was a Bach revival in the 19th century. He became a retro hero in the world of classical music. No one knew anything about Robert Johnson when he was alive, other than some myths and legends among hardcore fans of Delta Blues. But when his records were reissued in 1961, 23 years after he died, his reputation exploded. Charles Mingus was revered by fellow jazz artists. It was only after he passed away in 1979 that his influence on jazz was truly celebrated. We can also talk about posthumous praise for Nick Drake, Jeff Buckley, and Elliott Smith. And although Tupac and Biggie were big stars when they were shot, they became even bigger stars in death. I'm going to add another name to this list, Ian Curtis and Joy Division. When Ian took his own life in May 1980, he and the band were so skint that he had to give away his dog because he and his wife couldn't afford to feed him. Today, though, Ian and Joy Division are acknowledged as one of the most important and most influential post-punk bands ever. Why? What is the big deal about Joy Division, and why do they continue to be a big deal? Let's examine this.
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Ian Curtis and Joy Division with one of the many standout tracks from the debut album Unknown Pleasures in 1979. That's called Shadow Play. And just like the rest of the record and the band, it was largely ignored when it came out in June of that year. Now, though, it's considered an absolutely bloody essential part of any music collection, regardless of format and genre. Hello again, I'm Alan Cross. Ian Curtis died on May 18th, 1980, in the kitchen of a tiny house in the suburbs of Manchester. He was depressed and alone. Now I'm going to read you a partial list of artists and bands who have publicly declared to have been influenced by Joy Division in some way. You ready? Here we go. U2, Arcade Fire, Smashing Pumpkins, Nine Inch Nails, Depeche Mode, Sisters of Mercy, Ministry, Jane's Addiction, The Smiths, Bjork, Jesus and Mary Chain, Moby, Primal Scream, The Charlatans, Interpol, Editors, White Lies, Franz Ferdinand. I could go on, but I think you get the point. So that's fantastic, right? Yes, but what you're about to hear is hardly a feel-good story. In fact, it's one of the saddest tales you may ever hear as a music fan. Over the last half century, Ian Curtis has become a tragic, mythical figure among the lines of Kurt Cobain, Sid Vicious, and Jim Morrison. His poetry and the music of Joy Division has been discovered and rediscovered by several generations of music fans. So who was this guy, and why did it take so long for the world to figure him out? Ian was born in Manchester on July 15, 1956. His father was a police detective, and he had a younger sister named Carol. The family was brought up in Huddersfield, which is just outside of Manchester proper. Ian was a good church boy for a while, singing in the choir. Like his father, he loved to read, and not just anything either. Ian was into Dostoevsky, Sartre, and other philosophers. He got into literature and poetry, too. And he also had an interesting fascination with military history, including Nazi Germany. Oddly, though, Ian hated school. He would rather stay home with his books and Iggy Pop and Doors and David Bowie and Lou Reed records than go to class. Part of the problem was that when he did go, he and his classmates were obligated to spend some time at the local retirement homes, keeping the residents company, which was pretty depressing. Then again, these visits did have their privileges. Ian and his friends started rifling through the old folks' medicine cabinets, helping themselves to whatever medication they could find, which, of course, is not recommended. There was one particularly scary incident when he was 16. Ian ended up with having his stomach pumped because he fell unconscious after a very large hit of Thorazine, which is used as an antipsychotic drug. Then there was the time he was expelled for coming to class high on cough medicine. He was also a fan of solvents, Valium, and various barbiturates. With no money to buy records, he regularly stole them from local record stores. On August 23, 1974, he married his girlfriend Deborah, whom he had met when he was 16. She thought he was mysterious and cool. She also loved that he kept a box full of poetry he had written. That was interesting. But then again, some of that poetry contained romantic fantasies involving Ian dying young. Even though he was just 19 and Deborah was 18, they managed to find themselves a house. There were a couple of moves over the next few years until they settled at 77 Barton Street in Macclesfield. This house had one room where Ian could write his poetry. He got a day job in a record store in downtown Manchester, which is where he discovered punk rock. He later found more steady work within the British Civil Service. He moved between several parts of the bureaucracy, such as the Ministry of Defense and an unemployment office. His interest in music really took off when he was one of a few dozen people in the audience when the Sex Pistols played the Manchester Free Hall on July 20th, 1976. He was easy to spot because he was wearing a jacket with the word HATE on the back. Together with Peter Hook and Bernard Albrecht, two guys he kept bumping into again and again at concerts, including that Pistols gig, they decided to form a band. At first, they were called the Stiff Kittens, but Ian hated that name because he felt it made them sound like any other punk band. Everyone soon settled on Warsaw. That sounded different. Besides, they were inspired by a song called Warzawa on David Bowie's Low album. Bowie, again, was one of Ian's heroes, so that was cool. Warsaw played their first gig on May 29, 1977, at a Manchester club called the Electric Circus. Reviews were mixed, but they did get a nice couple of lines in the music papers. "There's an elusive spark of dissimilarity," the review wrote. "I like them, and I will like them even more in 6 months' time." Warsaw were good enough to get a few more gigs, which resulted in more good reviews, which resulted in more gigs.
They even placed a song on a long-forgotten 10-inch record entitled Short Circuit, live at the Electric Circus. By 1977, despite the fact that they couldn't seem to find a permanent drummer, Warsaw was ready to make a demo tape. This is what it sounded like. This is a studio version of the song that ended up on that Electric Circus album. It's called At a Later Date.

0: Joy Division, when they were still known as Warsaw. And that's taken from a long misplaced demo tape recorded on July 18th, 1977. The next big date in Joy Division history was in August, when they finally found a permanent drummer. His name was Stephen Morris. And it's a good thing he worked out, because he was the only guy who replied to Warsaw's ad for a drummer in a local music magazine. Now that the lineup was complete, it was time to start getting serious about releasing a record. Ian told his bank manager that he needed £400 to buy some dining room furniture. But when the money came through, it went straight towards the recording and pressing of 1,200 copies of the first Joy Division record. It was ready by July 1978, and so was the band's new name. Warsaw was always getting confused with a London metal band called Warsaw Pact. And rather than get into some kind of fight, they just thought they would change their name. But to what? Now, remember what I said about Ian having a fascination with Nazi Germany? He had read a book published in 1971 called House of Dolls by a guy named Karol Satinsky. It's all about life inside a concentration camp. And if you skip through the text, you'll find this passage. At the last table, where the camp doctor and the master calefactress were waiting, the fate of each girl was sealed. There, the die was cast as to which of the sections of the camp she would be sent, Labor Division or Joy Division. The Joy Division was where women were forced to do sexual favors for Nazi officers on leave. I mean, how dark is that? So after one last gig as Warsaw on New Year's Eve 1977, Ian Curtis, Barney Albrecht, soon to become Bernie Sumner, Peter Hook, and Stephen Morris became Joy Division officially. From the four-track 7-inch EP entitled An Ideal for Living, this is Joy Division with a song called Warsaw.
1: 3, 5, 0, 1, 2, 3.

Once The Ideal for Living EP was out, which, by the way, featured a picture of a Hitler Youth kid banging on a drum, Joy Division was ready to start another project. They tried recording an album for RCA Records in early 1978, but that didn't work out, and the whole thing was scrapped before anything significant was accomplished. Then came a really strange break. On April 14, 1978, Joy Division entered a local Battle of the Bands competition at a place called Rafters in hopes of landing a record deal. Among all the producers and label reps attending that night, there was this guy named Tony Wilson. Tony hosted a TV show called So It Goes, an alternative version of the weekly Top of the Pops show. Ian believed that Tony definitely needed to know about Joy Division. But instead of being all polite and respectful, Ian just slammed the guy, complete with a very angry, very insulting letter. You would think that Tony would blow off this Manchester punk as some sort of drunken yob, right? Well, no. Wilson was impressed by Ian's cheekiness because he immediately agreed to book Joy Division on his show. When they made it to TV, their performance impressed another guy, Rob Gretton, the person who would become Joy Division's manager. And then another weird thing. Soon after that Battle of the Band show, one of Tony Wilson's relatives died, leaving him a modest inheritance. And what did he do with that money? He started a record company called Factory. And in January 1978, he issued a record featuring material by some of the new bands on his label. One of them was Joy Division. And here's one of their songs from that Factory sampler album. This is called Digital.

0: Joy Division, from a compilation known as A Factory Sampler, which was released in January 1979. At this point, Factory Records was just a dumpy little independent record company. But because Tony Wilson was also a TV personality and a born self-promoter, some of the right people paid attention. Joy Division got more and more gigs and were getting prepped to record their first full album. And things were looking up, except for one thing. Ian was not a well man. In fact, things had already begun to change with something that happened just after midnight on December 27th, 1978. That story is next.
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0: Ian Curtis of Joy Division wasn't really what you'd call a sickly kid, but he did have his health challenges beyond what happened to him after ingesting stolen prescription drugs. For example, he was allergic to sunlight. He had something called polyformis light eruption. If he spent too much time in the sun, an itchy burning rash would pop up on exposed skin. In Ian's case, his hands would swell up like big red balloons, and once they did, he'd have to have them bandaged up for a couple of days. He was afraid of foam rubber, which was a little strange. He was also prone to Jekyll and Hyde mood swings. At the party celebrating his engagement to Deborah, he threw a drink at her when he thought that she was flirting with his uncle. When he was in the band, the other guys would often be faced with something they called Alter Ian. Times when he'd do some seriously strange stuff, like kicking in a door or getting into a fight. And there was something else. When he was a teenager, Ian and some of his friends went to a gig in Manchester featuring a band that used a strobe light on stage. And after watching it for a while, Ian collapsed on the floor. The security guards thought he was just another dumb kid on drugs and roughly escorted him to the door. In 1977, when Ian was still working for the civil service, part of one of his jobs was to make sure people got the health benefits that they were due, and this is when he learned something about epilepsy. And after some on-the-job training, Ian became something of an expert on the subject. And then came that night, December 27th, 1978. The members of Joy Division were in their van on their way home from their first ever gig in London at a place called the Hope and Anchor. It was cold, and the flu was making its way through the band. The show had gone badly. All that travel, 4 hours there and 4 hours back, for a payoff of 60 pounds. About halfway back to Manchester, Ian started grabbing at Barney's sleeping bag. Then he started lashing out, punching at the windows of the van. Stephen pulled over, and they managed to help Ian ride things out. This was Ian's first confirmed epileptic seizure. He was taken to the hospital and released. And when Ian went to see his doctor, he just kind of shrugged and put Ian on a waiting list to see a specialist. But the seizures continued and came more frequently, sometimes up to 4 a week. They were very violent and very scary. Ian finally got to see a specialist a few weeks later. This is January 23rd, 1978. He was prescribed a series of anticonvulsive drugs. When one prescription didn't work, Ian would try another and another and another. His case was serious. One doctor wrote that his life would be ruled to obsolescence by his severe epilepsy without serious and strong medications. And originally, Ian took this seriously. He joined the British Epilepsy Association and was initially willing to talk about his condition. But as time went on, he became more withdrawn about the subject. While the drugs worked somewhat, they never really eliminated the attacks. In fact, they made his mood swings even more severe. And people around him began to wonder, what was making him more unhappy? Was it the epilepsy or the anti-epilepsy drugs? And then there was the matter of Ian's dancing. Now, wait, I need you to hear me out on this. When Joy Division played live, Ian would dance in a very herky-jerky sort of way, almost as if he was being electrocuted or something. Was he dancing? Or was he suffering another seizure? It was honestly sometimes hard to tell. And finally, more people began to notice that Ian's lyrics and poetry were becoming darker and more depressing. Ian used to carry a plastic bag full of notebooks everywhere, and whenever the mood struck him, he'd just sit down and write. And as these lyrics were mated to music, Joy Division's sound turned even more somber and dark and depressing, and just about everything was written in a minor key.

Joy Division, and She's Lost Control, a song Ian Curtis wrote when he saw a woman fall victim to an epileptic fit, not unlike his own. By early 1979, the original punk rock scene had pretty much burned itself out, and we entered the era of post-punk, a time when it seemed like a new sound and attitude came out every day. It was stuff that could have only happened if something like punk had come first. Joy Division was perfectly positioned to take advantage of this. They found that there was an audience for their brand of dark, moody, depressing stuff. When Ian appeared on the cover of the NME in January 1979 wearing a dark raincoat, diehard fans started attending gigs dressed the same way. Then the BBC came calling. Four songs were recorded for the John Peel show on BBC Radio 1. The session took place on the 31st of January, and the tapes were broadcast on Valentine's Day. And from those tapes, this is Transmission.

After that appearance on the BBC, the next thing to do was make a full and proper album. So, in April 1979, Joy Division booked some time in Strawberry Studios with producer Martin Hannett. Martin, there's no other way to say this, was a wacko. A genius, but a certified wacko. Not only did he clean up the band's sound, but he's the guy who found that distinctive drum sound. He'd do radical things like completely rebuild Stephen Morris's kit and then reassemble it on the roof of the studio and record him playing up there. He added echo and reverb and sound effects, isolating each of the instruments to get an intimate yet cold, detached, and distant sound. There's even a production term for this now, cold intimacy. And to get the right performance, he'd have the band record standing together in a studio with the lights down very low. I have a CD filled with sound effects and audio outtakes from those sessions. Here, for example, is an attempt to find the proper synth tone. The recording of a creaky elevator. It was all very lo-fi, very atmospheric, and very urgent sounding. It was gloomy, it carried a sense of alienation, and just did not sound like anything else that was happening in 1979. Tony Wilson, the head of Factory, was so thrilled with the results that he put up £8,500, all the money Factory had, to press up 10,000 copies. And when the album came out, all the reviews said two things: that it was the most radical post-punk record of the year, and that it was a masterpiece. The name of the album was Unknown Pleasures.

0: Joy Division and Disorder from Unknown Pleasures, one of the most important post-punk alternative records of all time. One of the most striking features of the album was the cover design by Factory Records in-house art director Peter Saville. It was black, with almost no text anywhere. The front featured a strange picture that looked like a drawing of a mountain range or something. But actually, that image was found in an astronomy book. Depending who's telling the story, the diagram was found by either Barney or Stephen in the Cambridge Encyclopedia of Astronomy. It was originally black on white, but Saville reversed it to be white on black. But what is this? It's a graphical representation, what's known as a ridgeline plot, of 100 consecutive pulses from a pulsar known as CP1919. It can be found at the center of the Dumbbell Nebula in the constellation Vulpecula. This was the first pulsar ever discovered. The genius is in its simplicity. Pulses of power coming out of the dark. And it really stood out in the record racks. And today, it's one of the most iconic album art images of all time. It launched a million t-shirts, too. There was even a clothing line based on this, launched in 2003. Unknown Pleasures captured the mood of Manchester that summer. It was very hot, the economy had gone very bad, and many people were out of work. And to make things even worse, the city's ancient sewer system had begun to crumble. So in addition to the heat and humidity and smog, there was always that smell. The album was almost an immediate success, and the first pressing of 10,000 copies sold out almost instantly. But there was something else requiring Ian's attention. A new daughter named Natalie. He loved his baby, but he was afraid to pick her up or even touch her for fear that he would have a seizure and hurt her. And you really couldn't blame him. As Joy Division's popularity increased, the more gigs they played, and the harder they worked, the worse and more frequent the attacks became. For example, after a particularly tough stretch of gigs in May 1979, Ian suffered 4 grand mal seizures in one night. Plus, his moods were becoming more and more erratic. He and Deborah went to the doctor again, but that wasn't much help at all. They felt that something was wrong with this guy. Good guess. The doctor, who was supposed to be treating Ian for epilepsy and depression, shot himself several weeks after that appointment. October 16th, 1979 was another important date in Joy Division history. And it was nothing to do with the band, the music, or Ian's health. But it was an event that changed everything for Joy Division, for Ian, and his family. That story is next.
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0: By October 1979, things were not going well between Ian and Deborah. He was moody and unpredictable, and his epileptic seizures were coming more frequently. At the same time, no one really knew when it was a real seizure or if it was one of those times when Ian faked it just so he could manipulate people. He was also mixing his prescriptions with a lot of drugs and alcohol, a very bad idea, which only made things worse. Plus, it had become an unwritten rule among the members of Joy Division that wives and girlfriends were no longer welcome at gigs. On October 16, 1979, the band played a gig at a place called Plan K in Brussels, Belgium. This is where Ian met a woman named Annick Honoré. She looked a lot like Susie Sue of Susie and the Banshees, if that helps. This encounter led to a full-blown affair. Once he got back to Manchester, he'd often tell Deborah that he was going to a soccer match or down to the pub for a pint, when in fact he was slipping out to meet Annick, who by now had moved to London and was working at the Belgian embassy. When the group left on a European tour on January 10, 1980, Annick toured with him. And when Ian was in London, he would stay with Annick. Deborah knew all about the affair, so you can imagine what home life was like. Add in the money problems, like I said earlier, was so tight that they could no longer afford to keep the family dog, you might imagine how awful things were. But as bad as it was at home for Ian, things were going very well for Joy Division. Between March 18th and 20th, 1980, they started recording a new album that would eventually be called Closer. Thanks to coaching from producer Martin Hannett, or Wacko, and Factory Records head Tony Wilson, Ian's voice had become deeper and richer. Why? Because they made him listen to a lot of Frank Sinatra records. The consequence of this was a more haunting delivery. It also made Ian sound more authoritative. When he sang of pain and alienation, you believed him. Meanwhile, there was a new single in the stores. It was called Atmosphere.

Once the Closer album was finished, Joy Division embarked on a series of grueling gigs. During the first week of April 1980, the band played sometimes two gigs a day, and Ian was not well. Things were getting worse. The pressures of making the album, the current tour, an impending North American tour, his failing marriage, guilt over not being a good father, his demanding mistress, the alcohol, the drugs, the late nights, the bad food, his epilepsy, it was a little too much. It got to the point where he couldn't fall asleep until he had a seizure. He was taking a drug called carbamazepine, along with phenobarbital, but they were making his mood swings even more unpredictable, so... On April 4th, 1980, during a show with the Stranglers at a London venue called The Rainbow, Ian suffered three attacks during the first five songs of the set before collapsing entirely. The band would have stopped the set sooner, but as I said, it had become impossible to tell whether Ian was having a seizure or just dancing in his trademark herky-jerky way. 3 days later, Ian purposely overdosed on his epilepsy medication. He was taken to the hospital in time where he had his stomach pumped. And although this was clearly a suicide attempt, I mean, he left a note and everything, the psychiatrist who examined Ian that night at the hospital declared that he was not suicidal. "Go home," he said. In hindsight, this would have been a very good time for a break. But no. Gigs had been booked and the band had contracts to fulfill. So after staying overnight in the hospital, Ian was taken directly to the next gig, a place called Derby Hall. This was April 8th, 1980. Ian was so shaky that he was only able to sing two songs, and the crowd freaked out. Five people ended up being taken to the hospital after a mini riot. Ian himself got sicker and more depressed. Then he announced he was leaving the band. He was going to move to Holland to open a bookshop. But then a day later, he acted as if he hadn't said a thing. Deborah wanted a divorce, so Ian moved out, eventually settling in with his parents. And here's something very, very strange. Joy Division guitarist Bernard Sumner decided to hypnotize Ian, who, believe it or not, is pretty good at this stuff. When he put Ian in a trance, he regressed into a previous life, a 17th century French peasant who lived in a hut and who was on his deathbed.

Okay, you hear that cheering? The crowd is reacting to Ian fainting. They thought it was all part of the act. But the truth is, as we listen to this, Ian's having another seizure. Still, he was able to come back for an encore. That was it for gigs for a while, because on Monday, May 19th, Joy Division was scheduled to leave for a North American tour, and there was every indication that this was the tour that was going to make them famous. The good news is that over the next 2 weeks, Ian didn't have any seizures. He actually seemed to be in a pretty good mood. But at home, things were still ugly. There was the impending divorce from Deborah, and Anik was demanding more from him. The rest of the band was seriously, definitely worried, but they still hoped that things could be okay. After all, Ian said as much. I'm fine. On Thursday, May 15th, Ian hung out with Peter playing pool in a local pub. The next day, Peter dropped Ian off at his parents' house with instructions to start packing because they were going to be on a plane to America Monday morning. On Saturday, the 17th, Ian was supposed to go over to Barney's place so they could go water skiing, but Ian bailed, saying that he wanted to rest up. Okay, fair enough. There was a really cool movie on TV on Saturday night that he wanted to see. And I wonder if he mentioned that he and Deborah were going to talk about dropping the divorce after she finished her bartending gig at a wedding. Deborah also offered to spend the night with Ian, knowing that he was pretty anxious about the North American tour and that anxiety could trigger another seizure. But when she went to the house on Barton Street, Ian had changed his mind. I want to spend the night alone, he said. And don't come back until the morning before I take the 10 o'clock train into Manchester to meet up with the rest of the band. So she left and spent the night at her parents' house. Once she was gone, Ian sat down to watch his movie, a 1977 film entitled Strozek. It's all about a musician and a former mental patient who travels to the U.S. and is unable to decide between the two women in his life. During the movie, he drank several cups of very strong coffee and chased it down with a shot of whiskey. Then, with pictures of his wife and baby daughter sitting on the table in front of him, Ian began to write a long note to Deborah. And he wrote all night. When he finished, the sun was starting to come up. It was the morning of Sunday, May 18th. After he was done, Ian went over to the stereo and put on his favorite album, The Idiot by Iggy Pop. Then he went out into the garden and got himself a length of rope from the clothesline. And as the sun came up and Iggy sang, Ian hanged himself.

It was Deborah who found him a few hours later. An inquest was held into Ian's death. The official verdict was asphyxia with ligature around the neck, age 23 years. His body was cremated, and it was Deborah who selected the inscription for Ian's headstone laid in Macclesfield Cemetery. It reads, Ian Curtis, 18580. Love will tear us apart.

0: Love Will Tear Us Apart, the Joy Division single released about 3 weeks after Ian's death. Ian had written the song sometime late in the summer of 1979. There are actually several recorded versions of that song because the band couldn't decide on which one they liked best. There was an odd suicide pact among the members of Joy Division. The deal was that should any member leave for any reason, Joy Division would be broken up. So once Ian was gone, Peter Hook, Barney Sumner, and Stephen Morris kept their word. Joy Division was retired, and work was started on the next project, which would eventually be known as New Order. Several years later, they would write a song called Blue Monday, a song all about Monday, May 19th, 1980, which is the day after Ian died. And almost a decade later, another Manchester band tried to counteract all that gloom by naming themselves the Happy Mondays. Since that day in May 1980, Joy Division has become legendary. Album sales, radio airplay, streams. There are hundreds of bootlegs in circulation. And one of the best rock biographies you'll ever read is a 1995 book written by Deborah Curtis called Touching from a Distance. The title is taken from a line in the song Transmission. And it's tough to underestimate Joy Division's musical influence. Their sound and style contributed to everything from the development of goth to industrial music to emo. And, of course, there's the work of New Order, who helped transform alternative music in the 80s and into the 90s. They showed that rock could be emotionally powerful without resorting to melodramatic tropes. You could strip things down to just the essential instruments and still sound powerful. They showed how you could be intellectually serious in a dark way. In retrospect, their music is a study in mental illness and also at attempts at control that lead to emotional paralysis. And people noted the power in their visual identity, especially with that Unknown Pleasures album cover. This is timeless stuff that has been discovered again and again and again over subsequent generations. Remember that list of artists at the beginning of the show? The tortured artist image of Ian was a big part of this myth building. And the fact that the band released just two albums is important too. Joy Division is forever frozen in time, with everything concentrated into those two records. There was no opportunity for them to grow stale and boring. Joy Division was an amazing band. Ian Curtis was their heart and soul. It's just so tragic that he was in so much pain. Back in a moment.
1: Allison is perfect. I mean, she'd never tell you that. She's perfect. Allison, wait. Are you texting and driving? Texting and driving makes good people look bad. 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
0: There are still many unanswered questions about the death of Ian Curtis. Why did he do it when he did it? Was it an accident brought on by a mix of drugs? An emotional spur-of-the-moment thing? And what would have happened to Joy Division if they completed that North American tour? We'll never know. While the rest of Joy Division reinvented themselves as New Order, Deborah Curtis has moved on, too. She lives in Northern England with a new partner. Natalie, Ian's daughter, is now a photographer living in Manchester. And she's a big Manchester City fan, just like Dad was. Meanwhile, the fascination with Joy Division continues. The albums and songs continue to be popular. There's an excellent box set called Heart and Soul. They were a big part of the movie 24-Hour Party People, which is excellent. There's a feature film on Ian's life called Control, directed by famed U2 photographer Anton Corbin and executive produced by Tony Wilson. Then there are all the books written about them. And the last I heard, some people still want to turn the house at 77 Barton Street in Macclesfield into a Joy Division museum. And incredibly, Joy Division, like I've been saying, is just chapter one. The other three members of the band continued as New Order, and they became one of the most influential British bands of the 80s. It's fascinating and mysterious stuff. If you want to know where a lot of today's music came from, it's definitely worth knowing more about Joy Division. In fact, if you want to understand much of what we listen to today, you need to know about what this band did. And that is the big deal about Ian Curtis and Joy Division. There are hundreds of ongoing history episodes available for podcasts. Just download and go. There's my other podcast, Uncharted, Crime and Mayhem in the Music Industry, where true crime and music collide. 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I'm Alan Cross.
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2: Thanks for listening to the John and Heidi Show on a Movie Star Monday. Excited to visit with Courtney Gaines. We know Courtney from so many movies, and many of them are my favorite movies. We know him from Children of the Corn. I got to mention this one. I didn't tell you about this one ahead of time because I wanted to get your reaction to it. The Burbs is one of our favorite movies of all time, Courtney.
3: Yeah, when I started doing conventions about 15 years ago, I found out that The Burbs had just a huge cult following. Like, Children of the Corn and The Burbs are my two biggest things I saw at shows.
2: And when I did an interview not too long ago with Corey Feldman, I had mentioned The Burbs, and he goes, man, a lot of people love that movie. And they do. It's just such a fun movie, and it didn't get nearly as much exposure as it shouldn't have gotten.
3: No, that's why I said, it was one of those things that's become a cult classic. It was really, without the VHS and DVD, it would have never grown to be what it is.
2: And when you think about it, it's Tom Hanks, and, you know, we've got Carrie Fisher, and, I mean, just the cast, this amazing cast, and there are still people that will go, what is this movie? I've never heard of it. So do yourself a favor, folks. Watch The Burbs.
3: It's a fun movie.
2: And you're still doing movies, and you're still doing music, which I think is pretty cool as well. We're going to talk about the music in a second, but we're sneaking up on Halloween, and like I said, people know you for some of these other movies that they watch every year right before Halloween, Children of the Corn and The Burbs and things like that, but you've got this new film that you're a part of. Let's talk about this one that's coming out right now.
3: Right. So it's called The Barn Part 3. The director, a guy named Justin Seaman, this is 10 years he's been doing this trilogy. It's a very low, low budget, independent horror project that has a real fan base at this point, though. And this one, The Barn 3, was his biggest endeavor financially and such. And it is just absolutely killing it in the horror film festival circuit. It's literally in a festival every week for like 2 months. And it's culminating in two huge festivals, one called Fright Fest in the UK, which is massive. It's one of the biggest. And then Sitges Film Festival in Spain, which is the biggest sci-fi horror festival in Europe. So it's absolutely killing it. And I think it just came out. I just saw something on IMDb today. I think it's just got released in the UK. So it's finally getting out there on a release as well, which is cool.
2: Very cool. I'm going to have to look for that. I've not seen The Barn 1 or 2, so I'm going to have to watch those before I watch The Barn 3. But I did watch the trailer for this one, and it's funny, but it's scary, but it's my kind of movie. And you do a good job of picking movies that are just awesome movies.
3: Honestly, I've gotten lucky a lot of the time, especially my 80s run. I did a lot of independent films that got picked up by studios. It was just right place, right time in 80s teen cinema history. It wasn't like I was so shrewd choosing them. I was just happy to have work.
2: Well, and when you think about some of the biggest films of all time, you had a chance to be part of Back to the Future. Again, you were on the dance floor with McFly, a small role in a huge movie, though.
3: Yeah, I mean, well, one of the hugest trilogies of all time. So, yeah, it just to have any part in Back to the Future, to me, is an amazing thing. And so many people are in that movie that were people I was kind of coming up with at the same time and worked with later, like people like Billy Zane and J.J. Cohen. But I'd worked with Crispin Glover. The first thing I ever did was a little AFI film, which is the American Film Institute in California. And it's called, they ended up, three people have done the role he did. Big people, Sean Penn, him, and they call it the Beaver Trilogies now. He still says it's the best thing he ever did. But I'm telling the story because it's just crazy. So I'm rehearsing. First thing I've ever done, the guy's like, okay, you're a kid smoking in the boys' room. I'm like, okay, and we're talking to this guy, and the door opens. And there's Crispin Glover dressed like Olivia Newton-John in Grease in that black outfit.
2: Now I got to see this. I've never heard of this movie. What is it called?
3: Oh, yeah. And he's just like, doing the Crispin, like, hey, guys, how's it going? And I'm just like, who is this guy? This guy's an amazing actor. And then, we went on to become, we've been friends over the years and worked on a few things together. But when, got Back to the Future, he went right to my trailer and was like, hey, man, glad you're here. So it was like really good because I knew, I felt comfortable pushing him around and kicking him in the butt and things like that because I already knew that kind of actor he was, So
2: I love that.
3: Great.
2: Well, in addition to acting, you're also a musician and you've got a new rock album that's coming out right now as well. Let's talk about that. First of all, how long have you been doing music?
3: I've been writing since I was like 15. I had bands in L.A. When the whole 80s scene was happening in L.A. on the Strip, I had an acoustic band called The Gathering. That we were doing the coffee house scene. So it's a totally different thing, And then I had a band called Ripple Street for a long time. And then when I left LA and moved to Savannah, Georgia in 2018. And then when the pandemic hit 2020, I was just like, the unfinished business for me is to get out by music. So I've just been on a tear ever since then.
2: Well, I am going to throw a link to your music and also to the new movie, The Barn 3. It's all in the show notes for today at johnandheidishow.com. Our guest today for this Movie Star Monday, Courtney Gaines.
1: It's the best of John and Heidi.

0: It's the best of John and Heidi.
1: Heidi, did you know sunsets often appear red or orange because sunlight travels through more of Earth's atmosphere at any other time of the day at the end of the day? The shorter blue wavelengths scatter away, leaving the warmer colors, like the red and oranges, to reach your eyes. So that is why that is. That's kind of cool.
2: That is cool.
1: I think sunset is one of the most beautiful things God has given us.
2: I love sunsets.
1: And if you've got the right clouds and the right like landscape and the right sunset, that is just like a screensaver.
2: Breathtaking.
1: It's just, it is. It really, and if my wife is in the picture with it, it's just perfect. All right. We don't know everything, but now we know this.
0: It's the best of John and Heidi.
3: I wasn't prepared to be a caregiver to mom. 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
5: 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This afternoon, cloudy skies with a chance of rain showers and patchy fog, high near 68. Tonight, mostly cloudy with a low around 47 and a slight chance of rain. Looking ahead to Monday, mostly cloudy with a high near 65. Currently, it's 64 and overcast. For UCToday.org, I'm Bill Banks with your Weather Flash.
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0: That's 3 days grace. Don't want to go home tonight.
1: It's the best of John and Heidi.
2: Time now for the scoop of the day. Food writer Michael Pollan says cooking at home more often can help you eat healthier and help reduce ultra-processed foods. He acknowledges that busy schedules and food costs can make that a little difficult, but suggests starting small. If you rarely cook, try to cook once a week. If you already do that, add 2 or 3 nights a week. Home cooking doesn't have to mean complicated or time-consuming meals. He adds that if you think you're too busy to cook at home, remember that we make time for things we value. And he points to the hours we spend scrolling on our phones.
3: True story.
2: Yeah. So we cook at home all the time. When I say we, I mean Heidi cooks.
3: I love to cook.
2: But every once in a while, you let me cook. And then I burn it, and then you're like, okay, I'm going to cook.
3: I'll take over.
2: The ultimate workout, here's the thing. I have ADHD. I completely forget that I'm grilling. She's like, you're going to flip the steaks? I'm like, oh, steaks? I forgot. The ultimate workout may be the one you don't actually have to do. Scientists have developed a workout patch. Yeah.
3: What?
2: In experiments on mice, it delivered some surprising health benefits without any physical exertion.
3: What?
2: They injected about 6 million muscle cells beneath the animal's skin. They were formed in a patch that continuously contracted, so essentially like you're always doing sit-ups, provided nonstop mini workouts. The treated mice gained muscle mass, bone density, and strength endurance while also showing improved immune function and fewer signs of liver damage or inflammation. Some even performed better in a test in a maze. What do you think of that, Heidi?
3: I don't like that at all.
2: Researchers hope this approach could eventually help people who are unable to exercise, although they stress it could not replace many benefits of real physical activity. So they're saying, you know, don't do this just to do it. But like if there are people who are maybe not able to,
3: right,
2: for some reason,
3: not able to move or something.
2: So that's interesting stuff. That is your scoop of the day on the John and Heidi Show.
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1: It's the best of John and Heidi.
2: Time now for News to Me, as we head to the News to Me news desk with Heidi Small.
3: In the mid-19th century, being clean cut wasn't just fashionable, it was viewed as morally superior.
2: Oh, wow.
3: Burly, unkempt beards were something only self-identified revolutionaries or rabble-rousers wore. But that all changed during the Civil War in the 1860s.
2: Okay.
3: And an imitation of the way General Ambrose Burnside wore his whiskers, the sides of the hair of his head stayed bushy and came down to the beard that covered his cheeks. Hmm. The sides connected via a large mustache while the chin was shaven. Hmm. This came to be called a Burnside. And when the fad for this elaborate creation passed, which was very bizarre, men kept the sides of their hair long in front of their ears, and they were sporting long sideburns, which was a play on the Burnside. So that's why they're still called Burnsides today, because they came from the Burnside style.
2: Well, that's cool.
3: Isn't that fun?
2: That is very fun.
3: That's news to me.
2: That is also news to me.
1: It's the best of John and Heidi.
2: If you could do something today that could save someone's life, would you do it? If it didn't cost you a dime and only took a little time and could literally save a life, would you do it? Can you believe that only 3% of people say yes to this? How's that possible? That's the real percentage of people who give blood. Let's roll up our sleeves and make a difference. Give blood. We can do better than 3%. Learn more at redcrossblood.org.
4: NBC News Radio, I'm Jennifer Kuiper. President Trump has returned early from Camp David after a security alert was issued in the Middle East. Jim Forbes has more.
5: Trump was scheduled to spend the weekend at the presidential retreat north of Washington, but cut his trip short and returned to the White House Saturday night. No reason was given for his early return, though it comes after the State Department issued an alert advising Americans in the region to, quote, exercise heightened vigilance and prepare for potential travel disruptions as tensions rise between Saudi Arabia and the Houthi rebels.
4: The Houthi rebels in Yemen are claiming they attacked Saudi Arabia's capital and oil facilities with drones and missiles. The U.S. says it killed 4 people in an airstrike on a drug boat in the Caribbean. The U.S. Southern Command says in a social media post that confirmed intelligence revealed that the vessel was involved in narco trafficking. I'm Jennifer Kuiper, NBC News Radio.
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7: With your weather flash, I'm Bill Banks, UCToday.org. 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This afternoon, cloudy skies with a chance of rain showers and patchy fog, high near 68. Tonight, mostly cloudy with a low around 47 and a slight chance of rain. Looking ahead to Monday, mostly cloudy with a high near 65. Currently, it's 64 and overcast. For UCToday.org, I'm Bill Banks with your weather flash.
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1: It's the best of John and Heidi.
2: Excited to visit with Brian Boone. The 39th annual Uncle John's Bathroom Reader is out right now. And Brian, I've got a copy of it right here. It looks fantastic.
3: Oh, thank you so much. Thank you. That's high praise, and it's great to be here. Thank you.
2: And this is the 39th edition, and there's a part of me that feels like these have been around forever. How long have the books been around, and how long have you been a part of this organization, Brian?
3: We've been doing them for, like you said, 39 years now. I've been here since 2003, so I've been for most of it. I've been contributing pages and helping out in some way or the other. Now I get to talk on the radio about it.
2: This is one of the best-selling trivia book series of all time. What is it like working there? Because you guys have got to get it right, don't you?
3: We do. And we strive to make things right, and we take pleasure and pride in that. It's a cool process where we just start gathering information as early as possible and putting it together with other things that we found and pitch meetings and finding things and the thrill of discovery. It's the greatest job in the world. It really is.
2: Now, we've had a chance to speak several times, but I've always talked to you. How big is the crew at Uncle John's Bathroom Reader?
3: It's about a half dozen people, all told. There's just a few writers, and we've got a couple of editors, and then a production team and designers and marketing people. But we're a small operation.
2: Well, it's a well-oiled machine. You keep cranking out one good book after another. 39 of these babies available now, and the 39th edition is out right now, as of yesterday. So, Brian, do you have kind of a favorite section in the new book?
3: You know, I'd never heard about, I'm sort of a TV buff and I love TV history. I'd never heard of J. Fred Muggs, who was a chimpanzee who hosted the Today Show for 5 years in the 1950s.
2: Isn't that wild?
3: That's crazy. Today's it's a very respectable, news magazine program. In the early 50s, they couldn't get anybody to watch. So the only thing really working on daytime TV in the 50s was kids shows. So the president of NBC found a trained chimp and installed him as the co-host of Today opposite serious newsman David Garraway, with whom he did not get along. He would bite him and then go on the air. And David Garraway would have to be all serious and stuff. But the show was like, they'd read news and they'd have sports reports. And then J. Fred Muggs would come out and, wear a cute costume or play the piano or do a little comedy sketch. He was probably the most famous person on television. He was huge. Like, he'd do hundreds of personal appearances. But after he bit actress Martha Ray during a 1957 interview, NBC replaced him with a new, more manageable chimp. But he's still alive. He's still alive down in Florida, so a comeback could be in the offing.
2: If you watch that show today, it's super serious most of the time. I can't even imagine just having a chimp as a host, but that apparently was happening.
3: For 5 years.
2: As I'm looking through the book, I see there's a whole section about the steel house craze of the 1940s. I'm excited to read more about that because I know somebody who lived in one of those.
3: Wow, I'd love to see one. Yeah, they plan to build millions of these, but they can only afford to build 2,500, and 1,500 are still standing because, they're made of steel. They're going to last forever. So they're actually made of this patented substance called Lustron, which is a porcelain enamel coated steel. And so a plane parts factory, shifted to making these after World War II to make homes for the 10 million returning soldiers. But it took so long to retrofit the factory, and they couldn't find the crews to build these houses, that the cost overruns got out of control to where they weren't, cheaper than a regular wooden house anymore. And, and city housing codes didn't permit steel structures. So the company went bankrupt, and they only ever built a thousand of these, which are just, these wonderful relics of the post-World War II era.
2: Well, I know where a few of those are. I know somebody who grew up in one, and then I've seen a few as I've traveled. It was weird because they would send you a kit, and then you would assemble it in your yard like a big erector set, which is just wild to me.
3: Yeah, and everything was made of metal. The appliances in the kitchen, the cabinets, the doors, the closets, everything was made of metal.
2: Well, now that I know they're as rare as they are, I'll have to keep my eyes peeled when I'm traveling to look for even more of those. And I'm going to encourage people to keep their eyes peeled for the new 39th edition of the all-knowing Uncle John's Bathroom Reader. It came out yesterday, so it is available now. Where can folks find their copy of this new edition of the book?
3: You can find these at your local bookstore, your local indie bookstore, chain bookstores. You can get it online wherever you buy your books online. Wherever you find your books, you'll find Uncle John's Bathroom Reader.
2: Very nice. Well, Brian, it's always a pleasure to visit with you, and I am going to make it even easier to find because I've got a link to the brand new 39th edition of the all-knowing Uncle John's Bathroom Reader. I've got a link to that in the show notes for today at johnandheidishow.com.
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1: Time now for the question of the day with my beautiful bride, Heidi Small, trying to answer this. About 3/4 of us do this while watching TV at home. What is it? Oh, we do this all
2: two-thirds?
1: The time. Three-fourths of us do this.
2: Eat.
1: No. We watch TV, but we also look at our phones.
2: Phone. Yeah. All the
1: 75%
2: time.
1: 75% of us looking at our phones while we're watching TV. We watched a movie the other night. I don't remember what it was called, but there was a lot of action going on. I was like, I got to pay attention because I'm lost. Who's this guy now? And what's that lady doing? And where are they now? And what's this going on? It was tough. I was not a fan. At the end of the movie, I asked Heidi, I'm like, did you like that? She's like, meh. I'm like, yeah, I mean, because I was lost. I was on my phone and then I look up.
2: The majority of it was fighting and
1: shooting. A lot of action, fighting and blowing up stuff.
2: That to me just, it gets old real fast. It's in short bursts. And then it's like, okay, how long is this going to go on?
1: But you picked the movie. So
2: well, because you were going to watch something with me and I knew you were sick of Frasier and Psych.
1: All right. That's your question of the day on the John and Heidi Show.
0: It's the best of John and Heidi.
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5: 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This afternoon, cloudy with a chance of rain showers and patchy fog, high near 68. Tonight, mostly cloudy with a low around 47. As we look ahead to Monday, there will be mostly cloudy skies with a high near 65. Monday night brings a chance of rain showers, cloudy with a low around 46. Currently at 66 and overcast. For UCtoday.org, I'm Bill Banks with your Weather Flash.
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6: Hello, I'm JJ Fox, and this is When I Hear It. Music is a personal thing. We all tend to connect with a song differently when we hear it. So this is just me saying out loud what certain songs mean to me, do for me, how they intrigue me, where they take me. Basically all the stuff that just rattles around my head when I hear it.
7: When I was 15 years old, my big brother called to tell me I had to see the movie Repo Man. But more importantly, I had to get the movie soundtrack. Now, when it came to all things music related, my big brother was seldom wrong. So I watched the movie. Brilliant. Cult classic. Sci-fi, funny, punk, what's not to love? And when I got my first car, I made sure I bought one of those pine tree air fresheners for it because Tracy Walters' character Miller said every car has one. And of course, the soundtrack is amazing. It's a great snapshot of Southern California hardcore punk of the early 80s. Now, this was also my first time I heard the band Suicidal Tendencies. Their song Institutionalizes a major highlight of the Repo Man soundtrack. It's also another one of my all-time favorite tunes. Anytime I see a Pepsi logo or someone says Pepsi, my brain automatically goes to, all I wanted was a Pepsi, just one Pepsi, and she wouldn't give it to me. And when I hear this song, it's usually in my car, and it never fails. Teenage me is riding shotgun for about 4 minutes. Oh, and another thing? You know, after all this time, I can't help but wonder if Mike ever got his Pepsi.

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I'm JJ Fox. 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
1: It's the best of John and Heidi.
2: Now, big screen, little screen, there's a new teaser trailer out for a new documentary called Musk. It's about Elon, and apparently it's not like a good documentary about him. So it's like it's finding things to pick him apart. Uh-huh. So if you're a fan of him, you probably won't like it. But if you hate him, you'll probably love it. Quentin Aaron is getting back in front of cameras after his terrifying death scare. You might remember him from The Blind Side. He's the big Mike in The Blind Side.
3: Okay.
2: And he almost died.
3: Oh.
2: So he had a thing where he suffered a spinal stroke.
3: Oh,
2: and now he's back.
3: A spinal stroke?
2: Yeah.
3: I've never
2: it
3: even
2: says
3: heard of
2: suffering
3: that.
2: A spinal stroke earlier this year. So excited to know that he's going to be back out doing fun stuff again. And apologies to Matt Damon, but Jimmy Kimmel apparently is not out of time yet to continue to snub you. It was recently reported that Jimmy Kimmel Live, it was set to end in 2027, but they recently said it's being renewed. So it's going to have like another year beyond that.
3: All
2: so
3: right.
2: 24th year ahead of its legendary David Letterman and Jay Leno in terms of longevity, second only to Johnny Carson for the longest running late night talk show on any network. So that's kind of cool. There you go. Big screen, little screen on the John and Heidi show.
1: It's the best of John and Heidi.

0: It's the best of John and Heidi.
1: Time now for the movie quote of the day. I think you're going to get this from 1986. I know you've seen this movie. Game Over, man. 1986. I'll tell you who said it. Bill Paxton.
2: Independence Day.
1: No, it was Aliens. Yeah.
2: Oh.
1: Aliens. So Bill Paxton said, game over,
2: man. I didn't see Aliens.
1: You didn't see that?
2: No.
1: Oh, I thought you saw that. Well, that's probably why you didn't get that one.
2: Yeah.
1: All right. I am so sorry.
2: And I was thinking of Bill Pullman when you said Bill Paxton.
1: Well, I wasn't going to point it out. But since you did. Everybody pointed Heidi and laugh. All right. Movie quote of the day on the John and Heidi Show.
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4: NBC News Radio, I'm Jennifer Kuiper. President Trump has returned early from Camp David after a security alert was issued in the Middle East. Meantime, Houthi rebels are claiming they attacked Saudi Arabia's capital and oil facilities with drones and missiles. The New York Times says emergency alerts went off in Riyadh yesterday, with residents reporting loud explosions. U.S. Treasury Secretary Scott Bessent is meeting with a top Chinese official today ahead of the upcoming summit between President Trump and Xi Jinping. Bessent is meeting with Chinese Vice Premier He in Manhattan. Three jockeys are injured and a horse euthanized after a racing accident at Churchill Downs. Lee Mowen has more.
5: It happened Saturday night.

0: Night in the track's far turn when Christine Torres's Lookin' House collapsed in front of the pack, causing a chain reaction collision. Keith Asmussen's Industrious, Midnight Rumble and Axel Concepcion, Francisco Arrieta's Ritornello, Martin Garcia's Steve Wood, and Shacklebolt, written by Walter Rodriguez, were involved.
1: I'm Jennifer Kuiper.
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3: With your weather flash, I'm Bill Banks, UCtoday.org. 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This afternoon, cloudy with a chance of rain showers and patchy fog, high near 68. Tonight, mostly cloudy with a low around 47. As we look ahead to Monday, there will be mostly cloudy skies with a high near 65. Monday night brings a chance of rain showers, cloudy with a low around 46. Currently at 66 and overcast. For UCtoday.org, I'm Bill Banks with your weather flash.
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1: It's the best of John and Heidi.
2: Time now for Dear John Letters. I'm going to read this letter, and I'm instantly thinking of my brother Jason and his wife and their dog that they have now, and then another dog they had another time. When I'm reading this letter, can't help but think of these two. All right, here we go. Dear John, my mother's dog is getting super old, and I think she needs to let this dog go to heaven. She's paid thousands of dollars to keep this dog alive for about 3 years longer than God had planned. The dog was old then. And was on his deathbed. My mother took him in for surgery that cost more than her car.
3: Ooh.
2: The dog is blind. The dog is deaf. The dog cannot chew food properly. My mother has been keeping this dog alive with willpower and a credit card. How do I get her to do the right thing and let this dog go? Last year, she said she was going to wait until after Christmas, but I didn't realize which Christmas she was talking about. Apparently, 2029. My brother and I agree that it's time to intervene. I want my mother to be on board with this decision, though. What do we do? Signed, sad son. This is a tough one because, you know, I'm a fan of our dogs. I love our dogs dearly, but I also can tell you I wouldn't want them to be in pain. Right. And if this dog is deaf and blind and has all kinds of other stuff going on, maybe it is time
3: for chew food.
2: Yeah.
3: It would be most humane to let it go. And if she's going in debt for.
2: Yeah, that's the thing.
3: That's a problem.
2: Because he says willpower and a credit card. So it's not like she's, you know, throwing cash that she has.
3: Yikes.
2: She's charging to keep this dog alive. So here's one of the things that I would do is I would talk to your mom about, and I don't know, it doesn't say on here how close you live to mom, if you guys live close or if you're far, far away. If she's keeping this dog alive because other people, like people, are not in her life and coming by to see her, maybe one of the things you could do is say, hey, we want to come and visit more often. Or maybe, and I'm not going to say that you get her a different dog because you're like, you know, nothing that she can do is going to replace the dog that she has. I understand that. But I would say, you know, make sure that you're doing something to kind of give her stuff to do, whether it's hanging out with you or if that's not possible, you know, for her to be involved in something, because kind of feels like right now her hobby is keeping a dog alive. Doesn't it sound like that's what's going on?
3: Yeah.
2: This is a tough decision because I know when I was growing up, we were a dog family, and every once in a while we'd have cats. And I remember we had a cat and dogs at the same time for a while as well. That was always kind of wonky because they would usually get along, but not always. But it's tough to say goodbye to a pet, whether
3: it's really
2: a dog
3: difficult.
2: Or a cat, whatever.
3: Very difficult.
2: And, you know, this is a difficult thing. So at the end of the day, it is your mother's decision. But it sounds like, you know, you had this discussion last year and she was saying, well, I want to wait till after Christmas. Maybe have the conversation.
3: Maybe just remind her that it's after Christmas.
2: Say, Mom, it's after Christmas. That was a year ago. And I don't know how much more she's dumped into keeping this dog on life support since then. But the dog's quality of life can't be that great. If the dog is blind and the dog is deaf and the dog can barely eat because says it can't chew food properly. So at a certain point, you would think that somebody in that system that's taking the money to keep this thing alive would have said, maybe you shouldn't do this anymore. But everybody's different on that. So again, when it comes right down to it, I would say you and your brother need to sit down with your mom and have a conversation. And I would not wait till Christmas because, again, the longer you wait, the longer she's going to keep kicking this can down the road. So if you would like to chime in with some advice for Sad Son, you can do that on our Facebook page, facebook.com/John and Heidi Show. We've got two little dogs right now, and we had a couple of dogs that I had never done the whole, you know, planning the end. I'd never done that before. That was the toughest thing we have ever done.
3: Yeah.
2: And I never want to do that again. I don't ever want to do that again. But it was at the time with two dogs that were in pain and they were ready to go. You know, that's how we did that. And it was hard.
3: Mm-hmm.
2: It was so hard. So I can understand where your mom is because she's like, that's not up to me. That's up to God. And you go, yeah, God had a plan 3 years ago, Mom. You've been keeping this dog alive.
3: Keeping it alive.
2: So, again, I don't know what the answer is. And I think this is one of those things where there's more than one right answer. But if you have some advice that might help Sad Son and maybe even a story that could help Mom realize that this is the right decision now, you can chime in with your advice at facebook.com/John and Heidi Show. Also want to remind you, if you've got a Dear John letter for next week, you can do that as well through the same place, the John and Heidi Show Facebook page. Or if you want to make sure that it's super anonymous and we don't even know who it comes from, you can do that right at johnandheidishow.com.
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0: remember, my body isn't ready.
1: It's the best of John and Heidi.
2: Heidi, did you know that sloths can only come down from trees about once a week? They spend their almost their entire life high in the canopy of a forest where they sleep, where they eat, where they raise their young. They basically only come down to check their messages.
3: Those things are so interesting. I am always fascinated by sloths.
2: Yeah, I'm not sure why they do come down. If they have to come down to get food, I don't know what they're coming down for. Yeah, probably.
3: They probably don't use much energy up there, they only have to eat once a week.
2: Better go down there, pick up some food.
3: Interesting.
2: We don't know everything, but now we know this.
1: It's the best of John and Heidi.
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0: There's Evanescence. 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
1: It's the best of John and Heidi.
2: Time now for some weird news. Snickers has created what they're calling the world's first digital chocolate bar, Hungry AI or Hunger AI. It's a virtual candy bar designed to be fed to an AI chatbot when it's giving you a lousy or incorrect answer. Simply copy Snickers' digital Snickers link and then paste it into your chatbot, prompting it to rethink its response. They say it's a clever marketing gimmick based on the classic "You're not you when you're hungry" slogan. Okay, when you tell us that it's clever and it's your idea, maybe it's not. Apparently, everything is getting hangry, even AI. So what do you think of that? A digital chocolate bar. You think that's something that was needed, Heidi?
3: No, not even a little bit. No.
2: I think this is a company looking for ways to get people to talk about them. And guess what? I did it. Here I am. I feel foolish and I should apologize to each and every one of you. But now I'm going to go get a Snickers. All right. That is some weird news right here on the John and Heidi Show.
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1: Time now for News to Me, as we head to the News to Me news desk with Heidi Small.
2: I'm going to play a little game with you here. What is the only state that doesn't have termites or ragweed?
1: Alaska.
2: Yes.
1: All right.
2: Good job.
1: Thank you. Thank you.
2: What is the only state that doesn't have a national park or a national monument?
1: I don't know.
2: Delaware.
1: Okay. There we go. Yeah.
2: Which state does not have rabies, squirrels, or an official welcome sign?
1: Hawaii.
2: Yes.
1: Yeah.
2: How'd you know that?
1: I deduced it, Heidi.
2: And what state doesn't have any sort of workers' compensation insurance requirement?
1: No workers' comp requirement in Nevada.
2: Texas.
1: Okay.
2: And what is the only state without a natural lake?
1: The only state without a natural lake is...
2: That's a tough one.
1: I don't know.
2: Maryland.
1: Oh, wow.
2: They do have some man-made lakes, but there are no natural ones.
1: Awesome.
2: Yeah. That's news to me.
1: Well, that's also kind of news to me.
0: It's the best of John and Heidi.
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7: NBC News Radio, I'm Lisa Carton. Treasury Secretary Scott Bessent is meeting with a top Chinese official today ahead of the upcoming summit between President Trump and Xi Jinping. Bessent is holding talks with Chinese Vice Premier He this morning at the J.P. Morgan Chase headquarters in Manhattan. U.S. Trade Representative Jamison Greer is also taking part in the discussions, which are likely to include tariffs, critical minerals, and artificial intelligence. Those topics are also expected to come up this Wednesday at the U.S.-China summit in Washington, D.C. President Trump is back at the White House after returning early from Camp David after a security alert was issued in the Middle East. He was expected to spend the weekend at the presidential retreat north of Washington, but cut his trip short and returned to the White House last night. No reason was given for his early return. A new study from a team of Chinese researchers found that more REM sleep was tied to a lower risk of 83 diseases. Lisa Carton, NBC News Radio.
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9: With your weather flash, I'm Bill Banks, UCtoday.org. 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This afternoon, cloudy with a chance of rain showers and a high near 68 degrees. Tonight, mostly cloudy with a low around 47. Looking ahead to Monday, we'll see mostly cloudy skies with a high near 65. A chance of rain showers is also possible Monday night with a low around 46. Currently, it's 67 and overcast. For UCtoday.org, I'm Bill Banks with your weather flash.
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1: It's the best of John and Heidi.
2: Time now for the list. This time of year, all these football games are starting up and people are watching football games. And you know who's not? Me. My wife and I are not fans of the sports thing.
3: But if it's on, I watch it and I get way too involved.
2: She does.
3: Very quickly.
2: And then I'm like, who are you? And what have you done with my wife?
3: Yeah.
2: So with the NFL season beginning, you probably want to hold off on watching some of these because, you know, all of these are super important. But I have the best football movies and TV shows. So a film series, the first of all, a film, 2004, and then a TV series in 2006, Friday Night Lights. So that is that's on the list here.
3: Yeah.
2: Another one, Remember the Titans, 2000. That is when that came out. I've seen that. That's good. The Blind Side, I love that movie, 2009. Rudy, 1993, love that movie as well. So even though I'm not a sports guy, I like these movies because so many times it's not about the sports. It's about a lesson. Varsity Blues, 1999. I think I saw that. Playmakers, 2003. And Draft Day, 2014.
3: Another one I would add to that is Woodlawn.
2: Oh, yeah. Absolutely. It's not on the list, but you're
3: fantastic
2: right.
3: Fantastic.
2: It is very, very good. Based on a true story. And it's a Christian film. And there's another one. I can't think of what it's called, but it's another Christian film. I can't think of what it is, but there's a scene where there's a guy in practice and he's doing like this crawl with a kid on his back and he crawls like the whole distance of the, it's a very famous clip.
3: C. Thomas Howell was in Woodlawn and he was hilarious in it. I highly recommend watching that.
2: The look
3: one
2: on your face, you're going to say, nice story, John.
3: Good job. Good job.
2: I don't know what I'm talking about.
3: Don't know what it
2: that is the
3: but
2: list. I have something to say.
3: Thank you.
2: I don't know what I got to say, but I got something to say. That is the list on the John and Heidi Show. Thanks for listening.
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0: It's the best of John and Heidi.
1: Time now for the question of the day with my beautiful bride, Heidi Small, answering this one. Nearly half of us do this while eating breakfast. What is it? I don't. But some people do this. I could see this being a popular thing to do.
2: I don't know.
1: Watch television.
2: Oh.
1: So back in the day, we used to have a DVR and we had cable, and I would record all of the late night talk shows.
2: Right.
1: And it was about 10 years ago. They all got so political and they
2: can't
1: got so mean. And I was like, I'm done. So I quit watching them. But I used to watch those while I would have breakfast. So,
2: yeah
1: that is your question of the day. And I would watch the monologue, by the way, not the whole show, because I'm a fan of comedy and I would watch. And I used to love that art form. And then I feel like 10 years ago, that art form, at least for late night shows, kind of got destroyed.
2: It really did.
1: It never used to be political. And then it's like it was always political. And I'm like, OK, I'm out. All right. That is your question of the day on the John and Heidi Show.
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1: It's the best of John and Heidi.
2: Time now for the scoop of the day. Gen Z is giving the college party a healthier makeover. Millennials are not impressed. A viral video of a fraternity darty, D-A-R-T-Y. It's like a party. It's a day party. It's a new trend where students in workout clothes stretch on yoga mats before heading out for a group run. That's what kids do these days.
3: Super exciting.
2: They say instead of booze and bad decisions, the event features wellness activities reflecting a broader shift toward day life instead of nightlife, runs, and sober-friendly socializing. Gen Z are known for being sober curious, far less alcohol consumed than any generation before them, hanging out at alcohol-free bars and sober-friendly social gatherings. The trend has left older generations scratching their heads, some joking that a darty without drinking is simply just group fitness. Social media users have also poked fun at Gen Z for replacing traditional college debauchery with Pilates, running, and other wellness-focused activities. I am going to do this.
3: I mean, good for them.
2: I think
3: but
2: that's awesome.
3: They
2: good
3: are
2: job,
3: missing
2: guys.
3: Out on so
2: no.
3: much fun.
2: Here's the thing. You'll be able to remember your college years. That's a good thing. Ask Heidi. She's like, yeah, it's a little gloomy haze, really. And men resist dieting because they see it as too feminine, according to a new study. They're saying that, and I'm not really into that because, like, if I have a salad, I'm a sissy. Here's the thing. Do what is best for you. So they're saying the study found that wives often play a major role in guys' weight loss efforts. They're the ones that are actually encouraging them to do a little thing. And one of the things you can do, don't use the word diet, because that's one of the buzzwords for guys. Instead of saying diet, we're just going to have, you know,
3: we're just going to live a
2: healthier lifestyle. Yep. So I've got the whole story in the show notes for today at johnandheidishow.com.
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2: Time now for the quote of the day. And our quote is from Pauline Thomason, who says, "Love is blind, but marriage is a real eye opener." Mm. I like that. We've been married 25 years now.
3: Yes, we have.
2: And you get more beautiful every single day.
3: Only because your eyesight gets worse.
2: Oh, you're over there. Hey, how you doing? Quote of the day on the John and Heidi Show.
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6: NBC News Radio, I'm Lisa Carton. A new poll is showing President Trump's approval rating hitting a second-term low ahead of November's midterm elections. According to the NBC News poll, Trump's approval rating stands at 41% among registered voters. Meanwhile, 55% of voters say they believe Trump's policies have hurt the economy. That's up from 48% in March, before the war in Iran sent prices on gas and other essentials sharply higher. The poll also found Democrats hold a 5% edge in the battle for control of Congress. Mike Waltz is defending President Trump's move to ban major news outlets from the White House. The U.S. ambassador to the United Nations appeared on CNN's State of the Union.
7: The president is absolutely within his rights to limit journalists to government facilities.
6: On Friday, Trump barred CNN, MS Now, and Politico due to what he says is their constant reporting of fiction and lies. I'm Lisa Carton.
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8: With your weather flash, I'm Bill Banks, UCToday.org. 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This afternoon, cloudy with a chance of rain showers and patchy fog, high near 68. Tonight, mostly cloudy with a low around 47. Looking ahead to Monday, mostly cloudy skies are on the way with a high near 65. A chance of rain showers is possible Monday night with a low around 46. Currently, it's 66 and overcast. For UCToday.org, I'm Bill Banks.
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2: Hey, Cindy Scott here. And do you think the Fountain of Youth is something that is, you know, easily found or something you can work towards? Well, apparently it could be your family tree. It might actually hold the secret to a longer life. A new study of more than 4,000 people found that adult children of centenarians, which is people who have lived to 100 years or older, have lower rates of death, heart disease, and high blood pressure than people whose parents have had shorter lifespans. And the pattern appeared across three long-term studies in the U.S. and the U.K. with heart-related problems and death occurring years later on average. Here's an interesting fact, though. Lifestyle factors such as smoking, diet, and exercise barely change the results, suggesting genes or other family factors may play a role. Cancer, however, was the exception with no significant difference in risk. The researchers caution that this information doesn't hand anyone a free pass to skip the gym or ignore their blood pressure or other, you know, health concerns. Always make sure that you're getting yourself checked up and everything at the doctor. Those without centenarian parents aren't necessarily locked into shorter, sicker lives. So always make sure that you're taking care of yourself. Keep yourself healthy.

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1: 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He's got a new film out right now. 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
2: It's Girly News, and we're going to have some big news about Coachella 2027. And it seems BTS, Dua Lipa, and Tame Impala seem to be the front runners to headline Coachella 2027. Hits Daily Double reports that AEG, Golden Voice, are also expected to announce Tame Impala and Dua Lipa soon. They've also had their sights set on BTS headlining, having the headlining performance at Coachella for years now. Tame Impala headlined the festival back in 2019 and performed there in 2011, 2013, and 2015. So we'll see who is going to be the big, big act for next year. I'm excited. Now, I have done my best to watch like the big, big names for several years now. As far as I'm concerned, top performances. This is just my own personal opinion. Number one is Beyonce. Beyonce, when she came back after having the twins, if you watch the Netflix documentary about her performance at Coachella, oh my goodness. Number two, Lady Gaga from last year. Oh my goodness, that was amazing. And number three, the prior performance of Lady Gaga, Missy Elliott. Come on. Oh my goodness. That's my top three.
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4: NBC News Radio, I'm Lisa Carton. President Trump says he's converting his proposed triumphal arch in Washington, D.C. into a top-grade military complex. Jennifer Kuiper with more.
5: In a post on Truth Social, President Trump says he made the decision at the strong request of the U.S. military as well as for national security purposes. President says the arch would house, store, and have the rapid ability to use large numbers of drones plus snipers on both the roof and plaza areas. Interior Secretary Doug Burgum said earlier this month that work on the proposed arch would begin soon.
4: A new poll is showing President Trump's approval rating hit a second-term low ahead of November's midterm elections. According to the NBC News poll, Trump's approval rating stands at 41% among registered voters. Meanwhile, 55% of voters say they believe Trump's policies have hurt the economy. That's up from 48% in March before the war in Iran sent prices soaring. Lisa Carton, NBC News Radio.
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7: 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This afternoon, cloudy with a chance of rain showers and patchy fog, high near 68. Tonight, mostly cloudy with a low around 47 and a slight chance of rain. On Monday, mostly cloudy skies with a high near 65. Currently, it's 69 and overcast. For UCToday.org, I'm Bill Banks with your Weather Flash.
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1: Scott.
2: So if you're like myself and are a big James Bond fan, you know that we're being neglected, right? Now, do I consider the last James Bond film a masterpiece? It's up there. I will say they gave Daniel Craig a amazing send-off. Amazing. I'm not giving any, you know, if you haven't seen it yet, just go see it because it was amazing. But we need a new James Bond. We need a new one. And Gary Oldman seems to think he knows because he's throwing hints out there. His connection to the world of James Bond may be a little unknown, but he is claiming to have some key information about the casting of the next 007. According to the Oscar winner, the widely debated hunt to find the next super spy is over, and he's hoping that his Slow Horses co-star Jack Loudon is the next chosen one. In a big interview, Oldman says it's been rumored that Loudon is on the short list, and we're going to find out pretty soon because they have picked him. They made their choice. But they have not announced it yet. Oldman says his fingers are crossed for Jack. We shall see. I wouldn't mind that choice, though. It's a pretty decent choice. I wouldn't mind it. I wouldn't mind it at all. But I don't know. We'll see. I just need some 007 in my life, okay? We have been without a James Bond movie in some time. We just need a James Bond. Can you tell I'm a fan? Can you tell I'm a fan? I'm a humongous fan. Now, granted, I know that I'm a divorced individual, but when I got married, I made sure that all the men in the wedding party didn't have the typical tuxedo look. They had the James Bond tuxedo look. We walked into that tuxedo place and we were like, they're like, oh, so are you guys doing colored vests? And I was like, do you know what James Bond looks like in a tuxedo? And the guy looked at me like, huh? And I pulled up like James Bond in a tuxedo, specifically Daniel Craig in Skyfall. Oh, that's what they need to look like. All of them. And he goes, gotcha. I gotcha. And that was it. They all looked like that. Because that's what a man should look like in a tuxedo.

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2: All right, so our news story today is going to be about a dumb crook. So imagine your house is on fire. You need help. Don't do what this guy did, because this New Hampshire man, he's facing several charges after police say he stole a fire truck while firefighters were battling a blaze at his own home. 30-year-old Nestor Roman allegedly drove off in the fire truck, hit another fire truck, and then, so he took off in his truck, then hit another fire truck. He ran over fire hoses and then narrowly missed three firefighters before crashing into a wooden fence. Police say that he then drove to a nearby home where the homeowner reported a fire truck had crashed into their lawn. The guy was then trying to get inside. Police arrested him after, of course, a struggle. He actually is facing charges including burglary and reckless conduct with a dangerous weapon. So he took the fire truck, crashed it, damaged some stuff. He's in some deep doo-doo. I don't understand why. I'm sure he was under some type of influence. That's my best guess. Think about it. His home is on fire. He fled in the fire truck, crashed it, took off into

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1: NBC News Radio, I'm Lisa Carton. Senator Cory Booker says President Trump's move to ban major news outlets from the White House violates the Constitution. The New Jersey Democrats slammed the new policy on NBC's Meet the Press today.
2: This president has no regard for the First Amendment. He's going after reporters, and this ban just doubles down on that.
1: Booker also accused the president of using the Justice Department in unprecedented ways to retaliate against reporters. Trump said on Truth Social Friday that he's barring CNN, MS Now, and Politico due to what he says is their constant reporting of fiction and lies when covering him. A new poll is showing President Trump's approval rating has fallen to 41% ahead of the midterm elections. According to the NBC News poll, Trump's approval rating hit a second-term low among registered voters. Meanwhile, a majority of voters, 55%, say they believe Trump's policies have hurt the economy. Lisa Carton, NBC News Radio.
3: 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And this is another edition of What's New Around Town. Stood here with me today is Carol, and she's from this new store called Vintage 42. When did your business open?
4: We opened our business in November of 2025.
3: Okay, and what do you do here?
4: Primarily, we sell home decor that's vintage related. So anything that's over the age of 20 years is what we really focus in on here in the store.
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4: I worked in corporate America for 30 years and kind of got burned out on everything and got into the reselling gig during the pandemic and decided to make it a full-time career.
3: You actually turned the whole thing around and said, you know what? I'm going to do what I want to do.
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4: I'm located at 124 North Center Street. 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
3: Like I said, this is Carol. A Vintage 42, keeping it old is her. That's your expression, right?
4: That's my slogan, yes.
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5: 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This afternoon, cloudy with a slight chance of rain showers and a high near 68. Tonight, mostly cloudy with a low around 48. Looking ahead to Monday, mostly cloudy skies are on the way with a high near 65. Monday night brings a chance of rain showers with a low around 46. Currently at 69 and overcast. For UCtoday.org, I'm Bill Banks with your weather flash.
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2: So how would you like it if you were able to wake up on the right side of the bed every day? Meaning waking up in a really good mood. You know how that old saying, like, oh man, I woke up on the wrong side of the bed. How would you like it if you woke up on the right side of the bed every single day? Well, try drinking some water before turning in. Researchers found that drinking about 9 ounces of regular plain water within 2 hours of bedtime was linked to waking up in a better mood. One possible explanation is mild dehydration. Going several hours without water while sleeping may leave you feeling foggy, very irritable, or down the next morning. Now, the trick is timing. To avoid replacing a good night's sleep with a few bathroom trips, you want to finish your water about 2 hours before bedtime rather than right before hitting the hay.

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1: 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He was in Police Academy, Cocoon, Short Circuit, so many other great movies from the 80s and 90s. 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

0: 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Who will you follow?
1: The best of Cindy Scott.
2: So put yourself in this situation. Have you ever had a problem with a store or other businesses, but give up filing a complaint after too many minutes spent on hold or waiting to actually speak to a human being? Irked customers might soon be able to make their dissatisfaction known by simply talking into their phone. A startup called VoiceBox lets shoppers scan a QR code or tap an NFC chip in a store and simply record a quick voice note on their phone about the experience. The message is automatically transcribed and sent to the company along with an analysis of the speaker's sentiment. VoiceBox is already being used in places like airports where travelers can comment on things such as messy bathrooms or confusing gate directions. The company is also building a public directory where people can leave voice reviews of businesses, meaning your next restaurant review might be more of a voice memo than Yelp. See, I wish I would have had this for my last big purchase. So I made a rather big furniture purchase. And where I bought it from, I found out that they did not deliver. And I'm like, what? But the problem was that I desperately wanted this item. And I'm like, I can't get this anywhere else. I want this item. And I realized it was going to be cheaper for me to rent like a moving van. For me to get this. People were like, we'll load it up on the van. You can figure out how to get it back to your, you know, you can get there. And then I had some friends that were like, we'll help you get it into your home. You know, we'll figure that part out. And I'm like, okay, that's great. So I rented a van for like $20 because it was only going to take me like less than an hour to get from A to B, you know, to get the van to, you know, where I was getting the piece of furniture, have it loaded, get it to my, you know, place, my dwelling, unload it, and then return the van. Right? It was going to be like super quick. Renting said van turned into a 4-hour debacle that led me without said van. It was horrible. And the only thing that I can say is that the place that I was trying to rent it from only became more difficult because I was a woman. I was being accused of trying to steal said van. And I'm like, how am I accused? What? I had the reservation right here. Here's all my reservation information to pick up this van. Not trying to steal it. I'm just trying to pick it up because I have the rental reservation right here. Here's all my information. Needless to say, I waited on hold and waited forever for a callback for like 3 hours, only to be given a free rental the next day to then pick up my new piece of furniture. Yeah, it was not fun. And their company that I was trying to originally get said van from is now under investigation for obviously doing that to other customers like me. Big smile. That's why it's in girly news today. Ta-da.

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0: KOB, Indie Alternative Music, SoCal Style, with me, Dave W. Phillips. New music and artists from around the world. Sundays at 7 p.m., right after the old folks have gone to bed. 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
2: NBC News Radio, I'm Lisa Carton. President Trump will meet with New York City Mayor Zohran Mamdani on Monday. The mayor's office confirmed the two will meet to discuss issues affecting New Yorkers while the president is in town for the United Nations General Assembly meeting. Trump is set to deliver remarks on Tuesday and meet with global leaders. Mamdani has clashed with the president on a number of issues, including the decision to go to war with Iran. Mike Waltz is defending President Trump's move to ban major news outlets from the White House. Jennifer Kuiper with more.
3: Appearing on CNN's State of the Union, the U.S. Ambassador to the United Nations, Mike Waltz, said the president is absolutely spot on.
4: The president is absolutely within his rights to limit journalists to government facilities.
3: President Trump said on Friday that he's barring CNN, MS Now, and Politico due to what he says is their constant reporting of fiction and lies when covering him.
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6: 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This afternoon, cloudy with a slight chance of rain showers and a high near 68.

0: Tonight, mostly cloudy with a low around 48. Looking ahead to Monday, mostly cloudy skies are on the way with a high near 65. Monday night brings a chance of rain showers with a low around 46. Currently, it's 66 and overcast. For UCToday.org, I'm Bill Banks with...
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1: It's time for your guy news, and I wasn't kidding when I said that there are scientists that are trying a controversial new way to cool the planet by trying to dim the sun. Yes. Solar geoengineering involves spraying tiny particles high into the atmosphere to reflect some of the sun's energy back into space. Yes. One company, Stardust Solutions, is developing particles made from substances including silica and calcium carbonate, which is the main ingredients in eggshells. The idea is inspired by volcanic eruptions, which can temporarily cool the Earth. Scientists warn, though, that the technology could alter weather patterns, affecting rainfall and create unpredictable consequences. Price is astronomical, though, and each annual deployment of particles could cost roughly $10 billion. That is billion with a B. I think after you look at the cost and the repercussions, I think we should pass. Yeah, let's pass. I'm good with that.

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1: 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He's got a new film out right now. 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
2: It's time now for your weird stories on this Finally Friday. And weird stories on Finally Fridays become wacky facts. And let's start off our wacky facts with a wacky fact about being a lefty. Do you know that about 10% of people are left-handed, but about only 20% of us are left-footed? And in case you didn't know what that means that when we begin to walk, you start to walk with your right foot. But only 20% start walking with our left foot. Just when you start to walk, think about what foot you start walking with. Huh is understood in all languages. Yeah, huh, H-U-H, huh? Yeah. The odds that a billionaire didn't finish college and are 1 in 3. And according to a study, most dogs reach peak cuteness between 6 and 8 weeks old. I can agree with that. If you have metal fillings, chewing aluminum foil can generate up to 2 volts of electric current. And the CIA once called an assassination team the Health Alteration Committee. That is no joke. No joke.
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1: NBC News Radio, I'm Lisa Carton. President Trump will meet with Zohran Mamdani while in New York for the UN General Assembly this week. The mayor's office confirmed the two will meet to discuss issues affecting New Yorkers on Monday. Trump is set to deliver remarks at the United Nations on Tuesday and meet with global leaders. This will be the third public meeting between Trump and the Democratic mayor, who has clashed with the president on a number of issues, including the war with Iran. President Trump says he's converting his proposed triumphal arch in Washington, D.C. into a top-grade military complex. Here's Jennifer Kuiper.
2: In a post on Truth Social, President Trump says he made the decision at the strong request of the U.S. military, as well as for national security purposes. President says the arch would house, store, and have the rapid ability to use large numbers of drones plus snipers on both the roof and plaza areas.
1: And the Jewish High Holy Day of Yom Kippur begins at sunset. Lisa Carton, NBC News Radio.
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6: 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Brought to you by Progressive. Tonight, mostly cloudy, with a low around 48. There's a slight chance of a passing shower as we move into the evening. Looking ahead to Monday, mostly cloudy skies with a high near 65. The chance of rain showers returns Monday night, with a low around 46. Currently, it's 66

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1: 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Vamos a escuchar un par de temas de Queens of the Stone Age. 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
1: This Movie Star Monday, we visit with the one and only Steve Guttenberg. I'm so excited to visit with him again. He was in Police Academy, Cocoon, Short Circuit, so many other great movies from the 80s and 90s. He's got a new film out right now. It's in theaters, and it's called American Summer.
0: It's all happening on the Monday edition of the John and Heidi Show.
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13: NBC News Radio, I'm Rob Martier. ICE agents reportedly shot a man in Austin, Texas today. The man was taken to the hospital, though the extent of his injuries is still unclear. The circumstances surrounding the shooting are also unknown. Congressman Greg Kassar of Texas stated on X that he wants a full, independent investigation into the alleged incident. President Trump is set to meet with New York City Mayor Zohran Mamdani while in New York for the UN General Assembly this week. The mayor's office confirmed the two will meet to discuss issues affecting New Yorkers on Monday. Trump is set to deliver remarks at the United Nations on Tuesday and meet with global leaders. It will now cost exactly $0 for UCLA students to attend home football and basketball games. Under the new policy, which started Saturday at the Rose Bowl, all eligible students can attend home games for free. Previously, students had to buy a $199 den pass to attend games. Rob Martier, NBC News Radio.
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17: 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Tonight, mostly cloudy with a slight chance of rain showers and a low around 48. Looking ahead to Monday, it will be mostly cloudy with a high near 65. Later Monday night, there's a chance of rain showers with a low around 46. Currently, it's 64 and partly cloudy. For UCToday.org, I'm Bill Banks with your weather flash.
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4: Lots of interesting things going on around here. I'll get to in a second. This is Studio B, your indie alternative music program, served up SoCal style, as I like to say, broadcasting from our studios right here in sunny Southern California. I'm Dave W. Phillips, your host. Control board operations are handled by the always professional Tara Harmon, and music selection is carried out by our very own music director, McKenna Dixon. Well, if you want to compare last week to this week, last week on the production side was, let's say, less than spectacular. It was a mess in here. We're always at the mercy of engineers as they correct and change things here in the studio. Anyways, about this show, we have 8 new songs for you that haven't been played here on Studio B before. And we also have a brand new radio station that we'll tell you about that is carrying our show. So let's start it off with a band called Daft Vell, and it features Sora Lion. This is called Don't Look Away, right here on Studio B.

That's Fanagram, and that is their cover of Cold War Kids' Hang Me Up to Dry. Very different. I'm going to have to look and see who the artist of the day is with Fanagram. They rotate through a lot of different artists, and I like that cover. It's quite good. Now we have Jesse for you right here on Studio B.

Studio B, you're in the alternative music program, Serbs Hotel style. I'm Dave W. Phillips, your host. We'll get it out. We're still working out some bugs here in the studio. That was Ian Waffen, Told Your Piece. It's the radio edit, thank goodness. And we also had Jesse For You and Fanagram, their cover of Cold War Kids' Hang Me Up to Dry. Like that one a lot. And we started the set off with Daft Vale featuring Sora Lion. It's called Don't Look Away. Want to thank all our listeners for reaching out to us, and you can do the same. You can reach us at DaveWPhillips@att.net. You can find us on Facebook, and you can send an email to the radio station. They will forward it on to us as long as you put Studio B or Dave W. Phillips in the studio, the subject matter. They'll forward it on. We'll give you a shout out for doing it. We just appreciate our listeners, and we appreciate the fact that you've taken the time out of your day to send us a message. We're going to move on because that's probably the best thing I can do. We have Strange Pink. This is called Gone Already, and this is brand new right here on Studio B.

That's Fontaine's DC. Song's called Marianne. Now out of Austria, we have a band called Demian. I haven't heard of them before. I like this song. It is called Sirens, and it's off a new CD that they're coming out with this next month called No Closer Than Before. Sirens, right here on Studio B.

Mr. D.O.B., you're in the alternative music program, served up SoCal style. I'm Dave W. Phillips, your host for Discriminating Tastes. Yes. That was In Color, a song's called High. We also had Demian from Austria, and that's their song called Sirens, coming off their new album, which will be coming out next month, called No Closer Than Before. We also had Fontaine's DC, and DC stands for Dublin City, their new song called Marianne, and we started this set off with Strange Pink, Gone Already. Want to say hi to some of our friends. Shannon, she is listening to us on KIDE 91.3 FM in Hoopa Valley, California. Kind of a late night owl person there. Also, Ted listens to us on WHPW 97.3 FM in Harpswell, Maine. And also, Velma is listening to us really late night or very early morning. She listens to us on WMNF 88.5 FM on their HD4 channel, and that is in Tampa in St. Petersburg, Florida. I know I'm missing somebody. I'll get to it during the next break. Also want to mention that we are now being covered. We have a new official affiliate. 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And that's for Studio B. Let's move into the next set. We have Chelsea Wolfe, and this is called Seethe right here. This is the clean version, of course, thank goodness, right here on Studio B.

From Akron, Ohio, that is Farline, and they are described as a modern cinematic rock band, and they were formed back in the 90s. Well, guess what? A few years later, they discovered they had a lot of music stored in the basement somewhere, and they started re-releasing it, and that was Running Blind. Now we have Hollywood Vampires, made up of a lot of industry big names, and they're just out having some fun. This is a live version of I'm 18 right here on Studio B. Can you guess who the lead singer is?

Studio B, you're in the alternative music program, served up SoCal style. I'm Dave W. Phillips, your host. That was Stowe. Song's called Proud. Prior to that, Hollywood Vampires, I'm 18. Look them up. You'll find all kinds of interesting characters in that band. We also had Farline, Running Blind, and we started this set off with Chelsea Wolfe, See the Clean Version. Well, we have still more music to go. We have something from a band called Schmitty. They're out of Florida, and they have a song called Ollie Oxenfree. That's a term I haven't heard in a long time, but we're going to play that for you. We're going to start it off with Social Distortion tonight, right here on Studio B. Enjoy.

Studio B is highly addictive and is not recommended to be played around small children, senior citizens, small pets, and large emus. Did you know they can peck your eye out?

And that is Dangerous. That's the name of the band and their song called Clairvoyant. We wanted to say hi to Parnell and Lauren. We missed out in saying that earlier in the show. They listen to us on WXDR 99.1 FM in New Orleans, Louisiana. Thank you for reaching out, you guys. Well, as usual, we are out of time. We want to thank you all on behalf of Tara McKenna and myself. We want to thank you for listening and enjoying the hour with us. Hope you've enjoyed it and learned maybe a little bit of factual information. We're going to play Schmitty. They're out of Florida. This is called Ollie Ollie Oxen Free. Actually, just one Ollie. We'll see you next week. Thanks for listening. Bye.

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